0: I'm CBC meteorologist Trevor Adams with this weather update. An advancing cold front will bring an increasing cloud across the province today. We'll see highs across the north with 20 to 22 degrees through central and southern parts of the province, but 15 at the coast. Tonight, we'll see some showers turning into rain, giving 2 to 10 millimeters, lows of 14 degrees, except 7 across the north. And then for tomorrow, we'll see some morning rain, an additional 5 to 10 millimeters. However, it's going to be windy with the winds out of the northwest dropping your temperature back to about 13 degrees.
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KLF isn't quitting yet. That's KLF as in Carrie Lynn Findlay, the leader of the British Columbia Conservatives. Nine of Ms. Findlay's caucus members have quit since she took over the top job in May.

This is The World. I'm Marco Werman. In recent years, Mali in West Africa has been mired in conflict. The ruling junta has been battling several insurgent groups, some affiliated with Al-Qaeda. The Malian military has relied partly on the support of Russian mercenaries, which has failed to dislodge the extremists. More recently, government forces have used drones to carry out what they

0: This is The World. I'm Marco Werman. In our most recent check-ins with National Geographic explorer Paul Salopek, he's been paddling his way down the Inside Passage of Alaska in a sea kayak, trading his walking shoes for an oar on this leg of his global walking trek, the Out of Eden Walk. Typically, Paul shares with us the stories of the people he meets along the way. Today, the story is Paul himself and his journey at sea level. I asked him if he has a daily schedule.
1: There absolutely is one, Marco, and it's determined completely by tides. So when you're sea kayaking and you have to find places to both put in and pull out on rocky shores, where the tide line is really important. And it also determines how far you have to carry your boat inland so you can camp and not be washed away by the next tide when you're sleeping. So yeah, my life goes by tides. I could be getting up at 3 a.m. I could be getting up at 11, you know, sleeping in. It really changes because tides change about an hour every day.
0: And do you eat meals on the water or do you pull into a cove to sit down for a more leisurely protein hit? Or is that also decided by the tides?
1: That's also decided by the tides. And generally what we try to do is I'm with two paddling partners, Justine Bright and Kevin Danielson, two expert sea kayakers, thank heavens, because I'm a total neophyte at this stuff. It depends on sort of how much we want to make that day. Do we want to make 20 kilometers? Do we want to make 25? Do we want to make 15, up to 30, 35? Basically looking for places to put in. So it is interesting. It's a very new way to travel for me where they're just a little bit, I'm much more at the mercy of the elements than I am when I'm on land.
0: Yeah. So this is an introduction. You'd never been in a sea kayak before. How did this kayaking idea come about?
1: The whole Out of Eden Walk project, the journey for the last 13 years is premised kind of on a scientific map, following the pathways of the first ancestors who roamed out of Africa. So I'm kind of walking from the Horn of Africa to the tip of South America. But when I reached the western coast of North America, archaeologists started telling me, Paul, why don't you think about taking a sea kayak? Because there's growing archaeological evidence that we didn't just walk across the old, you know, vanished Bering land bridge, is that everything we learned about in high school or secondary school. There's growing evidence that perhaps even earlier, people were taking watercraft inshore down the coast of the Americas while the inland part was still frozen in the deep freeze with glaciers. So I said, okay, I'll try this. I'll step into a sea kayak and try to honor the ancestors, the first kind of mariners, if you will.
0: So you mentioned your two kayaking partners, Justine Bright and Kevin Danielson.

0: a strong risk of oral cancer.
1: So Chris, Paul, Matt, bottom line, are we encouraging mouthwash? Are we discouraging mouthwash? Or are we neutral on mouthwash, Norman?
0: Well, what do you think?
1: I feel like we're neutral. And I think that there's probably reasons why some people might need some help with plaque removal if toothbrushing and dental flossing isn't an option for them, maybe for mobility reasons or that sort of thing. But I am suspecting, based on our chat, that there isn't much additional benefit of mouthwash if you're already very fastidious with your oral health and could possibly cause a little bit of an undermining of what you're trying to do. How'd I go?
0: Pretty good. I agree with that. And I'm certainly not going to start using mouthwash. I just don't know what you're playing with there. I'd much rather do things the way I have been doing and continue along those lines.
1: Well, your pearly whites are testament to your excellent oral hygiene. Chris, Paul, Matt, thank you so much for your questions. We hope this has been useful. Our email address, if you want to ask a question, is thatrash@abc.net.au. It is also where you can send us any feedback you have about the topics we discuss.
0: See you next time.
1: See you then.

0: It's been almost a month now since trade talks between the U.S. and Canada collapsed and Carney's government walked away from a deal. Canadian retaliatory tariffs went into effect earlier this month, and yet more U.S. tariffs hit this week. A new deal between the two countries is nowhere in sight. And by and large, Canadians are totally fine with this. Public opinion polling suggests that more than 7 in 10 people think the feds were right to suspend the talks, and Carney's Liberals are sitting higher in the polls than they have in almost a decade. Canadians are choosing to rally around the flag. But as we settle into this new no-deal reality, we wanted to talk to someone who's seeing this all a bit differently, who's wondering if we really should have walked away from the table with the U.S., and who's asking if Canadians, in all of their righteous anger, are really thinking clearly about the path that we are now on. Sean Spear is editor-at-large at The Hub and a former senior economic advisor to Conservative Prime Minister Stephen Harper. He is a Canadian, and The Hub is a Canadian publication, but we're reaching him in New York, where he lives with his family. Sean, it's really great to have you on the show. Thanks so much for making the time.
1: Jamie, it's great to speak with you.
0: So we're coming up on a month now of this deal being floated and then falling apart, and you've had some time to reflect on it, to read reports, hear different accounts of what actually went down. And with that time and space, how are you thinking right now about the deal that Canada walked away from?
1: Well, I have to start, Jamie, with a bit of an admission. I have taken for granted for the better part of the past 18 months, really since then-President-elect Trump started musing about returning continental economic arrangements to a kind of pre-free trade era, that we were unlikely to secure any type of deal with the administration that would, by and large, maintain tariff-free or at least low tariff access for most Canadian exports. And so perhaps one of the reasons I find myself on the other side of this issue is that my starting point was a high degree of pessimism. And against that, the reports that we've since learned about the contours of the deal, at least the original one negotiated between International Trade Minister Dominic LeBlanc and Trade Negotiator Janice Schreder on the Canadian side, and then the U.S. Trade Representative Jamieson Greer representing the administration, exceeded my expectations. As we understand it, it would have maintained tariff-free access for the vast majority of Canadian exports in exchange for maintaining tariffs on aluminum and steel, although likely with some type of quota regime. And then, of course, probably most difficult on our auto sector. Mm-hmm. And I don't minimize those trade-offs. I don't minimize what that would represent for the workers and those communities. But if you would have told me, Jamie, back in early 2025, that we could get some type of deal with the administration that would by and large protect Canadian access to the U.S. market, I would have said that the Canadian government had done far better than I thought was possible. And in that sense, you mentioned that I'm a former Harper advisor. I find myself in the kind of uncharacteristic position of saying, yeah, I like what the Carney government and his team were able to get out of this deal. And I regret that circumstances have taken us, it seems to me, further away from that type of settlement today than we were merely a month ago.
0: I mean, you're also in the position of disagreeing, I guess, with your former boss, because earlier this week, Stephen Harper did say that he thought that the Carney government made the right decision.
2: I do believe that our government had no choice but to take this path. It is clear that the current U.S. administration views our level of economic integration as incompatible with our separate sovereignty.
0: I just want to dig into some of the arguments you made there. Let's start with what was on the table when it came to tariffs. So 25% tariffs on steel and aluminum are still pretty steep tariffs. And autos, I take your point that the tariff would have fallen, but there are reports that the U.S. wanted to exclude medium and heavy duty trucks. It sounds like it would have been very, very hard on the auto sector. And again, we're talking about reports here, but there have been reports that Ontario Premier Doug Ford definitely didn't see this as a good deal, given the concentration of auto manufacturing in the province, and that he was not keen on the idea of putting U.S. booze back on the shelves because of this. And so did Carney really have any choice but to walk away here? He can't force the premiers to play ball. This is like the nature of our federation.
1: Yeah, I would say a couple of things in response. First of all, if that description of events is what actually played out, that is to say, the prime minister took the deal back to the premiers and he couldn't secure the support of Premier Ford to restore American alcohol to the shelves. And so we had no choice but to walk away. At minimum, that's a different story than we're being told. Mm-hmm. Second, I would say, although I'm under no illusion that the terms of the deal, as they've been reported, as you say, would have been extremely challenging for the Canadian auto sector. In fact, I think it's reasonable to assume that over time it would have led to the shift of capital and production to the United States. As difficult as it is, the terms of the deal still strike me as worth it. Free trade negotiations, which I saw firsthand in my time in the prime minister's office, involve what are sometimes called offensive issues and defensive issues. You're thinking about trade-offs across sectors, trade-offs across regions. There are winners and losers. I totally concede all of that. But I think if you try to just think dispassionately about the significance of the U.S. market to Canada's economy, when you think about the fact that we are operating not in a world of first best options, not even second best options, Jamie, like third, fourth, fifth best options. The deal that Minister LeBlanc and Janice Charette seemed poised to secure for Canada strikes me as a relatively good one, and all things being equal, one that I would have been inclined

0: What do you make of the Chrystia Freeland argument that once you cross the Rubicon, you kind of can't go back? So if you agree to a deal that bakes in tariffs, then you're never able to roll that back.
1: Yeah, it's a terribly important point, but I think in a way it strikes at the heart of my POV, if I can put it that way, that I follow American political economy debates in general closely, and I follow the kind of intellectual and political debates on the American right in particular very closely. It seems to me really for the past several months, if not longer, that the era of continental free trade is coming to an end, that we are in a world of what sometimes gets characterized as managed trade. But in some ways, I think we've already crossed that threshold. We are in a world of what we can do to protect Canadian access to the U.S. market as much as possible, if for no other reason, Jamie, to give ourselves the kind of time and the economic wherewithal to carry out the diversification efforts that both my former boss, Stephen Harper, and the current Prime Minister, Mark Carney, talked about so much at this past week's summit. I come at it from a much more almost cynical point of view, which is, given the hand that we've been dealt, how should we think systematically about how to play it? And I promise I'll stop rambling in a second, but it seems to me that those who are counseling in favor of putting off this deal and possibly putting off any type of negotiation with the Trump administration for the medium or long term, well, they may be on the side of Canadian popular opinion. I think they do owe ordinary Canadians a kind of explanation of the logical consequences of that type of thinking. Because it seems to me unlikely that the midterm elections are going to produce a political outcome that will fundamentally change the negotiating environment. In fact, there may be an argument that it makes it worse. And then we're in a world where we're waiting to what? The 2029 inauguration of a new president? It's not obvious to me that that will necessarily improve the negotiating conditions. But more importantly, too, it exposes Canada's economy to real harm for the next 2 or 3 years. And I think when you pull all that together, it seems to me you end up in a place where you're kind of having, as the Prime Minister has so often put it, have to deal with the world as it is, not with the world you want it to be.
0: Could you elaborate for me a little bit more on why you think the midterms could make things worse?
1: Well, as many pundits and observers are anticipating, I think it's highly likely the Democrats are going to win control of the House. It's not clear to me. In fact, if I had to bet, they won't pick up control of the Senate. I think the Democratic Party is generally more predisposed to America's relationship with Canada, if for no other reason, because of effective polarization, because that is in contradistinction to the Trump administration's posture. It is clearly not a top priority for an incoming Democratic Congress to prioritize this issue. I think it's also worth recognizing that the presumptive speaker, Hakeem Jeffries, will have a lot of caucus management issues to deal with a pretty formidable Democratic Socialist Caucus or DSA adjacent caucus. And so, again, I think there will be limits on how much Democrats in Washington are advancing these issues. And then there's just the fact, if it's indeed the case that we end up with a fractured Congress, a fractured legislative branch, where the administration can't move any of its agenda forward, I think that only reinforces the president's focus on those areas where he has executive authority. And in that sense, I think these issues around trade will only loom larger, possibly to the detriment of Canada.

0: I want to throw another argument at you in favor of walking away. And I'll just, before I do it, I just want to put down the caveat that it does feel like one of the big challenges talking about this in a clear-eyed way is that we just were not in the room and we don't have all the information, right?
1: Totally.
0: But the Carney government is presenting this also as more existential than just trade, right? As about Canadian sovereignty. And you hear the prime minister talking about this and you hear reports about this, that the Americans wanted to control who Canada does trade with and that they wanted provisions in the deal that would allow them to just change it anytime they wanted to. And so how do you respond to the argument that this really is about much more than tariffs?
1: So what you're speaking to, Jamie, is the conflicting reports that we've had about what ensued after the middle of that week when Jameson Greer, the USTR, posted on X something along the lines of, "Congratulations, Mr. President, you've secured a new deal with Canada." And by Friday, of course, the deal had fallen apart. We don't know exactly what happened, mm-hmm. but I will say what we've heard from U.S. Trade Representative Jameson Greer, who I've come to interpret as something of a good faith actor, is that the Canadians overrepresented those issues, that what we were really talking about was something narrower around aluminum and steel. And on the subject of language and culture, it was really around the Online Streaming Act, Bill C-11, which is not merely a grievance with this administration, but was one with the previous Biden one. So that's a long way of saying, you're right, we don't know. But I just think that what has played out in the ensuing weeks is that we were on the cusp of getting a deal that I would be prepared to argue to your audience was in the best interest of Canada. And a month later, we seem further away as ever of mm-hmm. getting to something like that. And while I understand the emotion, I worry that that is kind of clouding our judgment about thinking carefully about what is ultimately in the Canadian interest.
0: Another thing Carney said about the deal that we've heard many other commentators echo is that the U.S. signature is sometimes written in pencil, essentially that a deal with Trump isn't worth the paper it's written on because he is an untrustworthy, unreliable guy. Like at the end of the day, it's not Jameson Greer who signs this, right? And so how do you respond to that?
1: It's impossible to disagree with that. I mean, he is, over the past year, of course, breaking the deal that he previously negotiated with us. So I can see that that is a risk, of course, but it's not obvious to me that that's a rationale for not doing a deal at all, especially because there's like an alternative scenario where he declares victory in his so-called trade war with Canada and shifts his attention elsewhere. And so again, these are kind of one of those known unknowns that are part of policymaking. And now it's just not obvious to me how we get back to the table, what a resolution looks like. Maybe cooler heads will prevail, but I also worry, Jamie, that we end up in a kind of escalation. What worries me there is not that we just see retaliation after retaliation on particular industries or exports, but the administration has at its disposal certain kind of non-tariff tools that it could draw on that would really harm Canada. Think everything from the banking licenses for Canadian banks operating in the United States. Think of it, tax treaties or visas or any other number of issues. So I'm not defending the administration by any means. They are the bad actors in this scenario. I am not minimizing the challenges that all of this represents for anyone on the Canadian side of the table. I guess if I had a single message, it would be, as understandably angry and frustrated and offended as Canadians are, we kind of owe it to ourselves to try to think as clearly and rationally as we can about how to protect Canadian interests in what is clearly a situation that we ourselves didn't choose.
0: I take your point that there are some real risks here and that the Americans have the ability to ratchet this up in incredibly harmful ways. But, you know, the Canadian economy has been weathering this trade war pretty well. Earlier this week, RBC put out a report saying that they remain cautiously optimistic. The Canadian economy is resilient and will improve despite trade risks. For sure, yes, there's going to be pain in some areas, but there would be pain in some areas if we made concessions to get a deal too, right? So I guess the question I'm asking is like, what makes you so sure that no deal is worse than negotiating a deal with the U.S. administration?
1: It's a good question. I'm just trying to think through how I'd answer it. Good, this isn't live, isn't it?
0: I like the pause, right? That's good.
1: There are cases, Jamie, where I'm totally open to the argument that no deal is better than any deal. But I'm not talking about any deal. I'm talking about the deal as it's been reported to us, far exceeded my expectations in large part because I've been following these debates really since 2015, 2016 on the American right. You know, I grew up in a world of conservatism where free trade and free markets were kind of taken for granted. They were the kind of policy furniture, if I could put it that way. And what we've seen in the past decade or so, obviously precipitated in large part by Donald Trump's arrival on the political scene, is a real scramble on those issues. And it is now not merely on the right that we're seeing this kind of change in orthodoxy. It is playing out on the American left as well, such that it's not obvious to me that when Donald Trump exits the kind of political scene, that we're going to ratchet back to a kind of pre-Trumpian era of free trade and warm continental relations. I think because of that, the terms of the deal that seemed to be on the table a month or so ago strike me as probably the best we're going to get. And it's not clear to me that waiting longer is going to change that.
0: On that point,

0: support has gone up in parallel with the kind of expression of support that we've seen play out since he delivered those remarks, I thought, in such a statesmanlike way, the Saturday morning after the talks had broken down.
1: We can't control the storm that blows in from Washington. We can, however, chart a new course by building Canada strong at home and diversifying our trading relationships abroad.
2: 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I'm Jamie Poisson. 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

0: Good morning. 5 minutes before 6 o'clock here on CBC Radio 1. This is Information Morning for a Friday. I'm Khalil Akhtar, your host here. Caitlin Bellavo with me. Happy Friday.
1: Happy Friday. We've made it.
0: We've made it, indeed. It is cold and wet, feeling awfully fall-like. My kids are talking about Halloween costumes.
1: Oh, already. I've seen them out in stores.
0: Yeah, I know. Yeah. So the vibes are there. The pumpkins are out.
1: Mm-hmm.
0: So the big pile of pumpkins at the supermarket.
1: And the mums are trying to survive.
0: Yes.
1: The poor mums.
0: Yes, exactly. It's that time of year when the garden's dying back and all the rest of it. But here we are. You know, it's sweater weather.
1: Mm-hmm. I'm excited.
0: It's nice. It's the best season of the year, I say. We'll talk about the weather forecast, Caitlin, in just a few minutes. First, let's check in on news headlines. Sarah Traynor, good morning.
2: Good morning. A police watchdog agency is investigating the exchange of gunfire between RCMP and a youth in downtown Moncton yesterday. Kodiak Regional RCMP asked the Serious Incident Response Team to examine the shooting. No officers were injured, and CERT says the youth was not hit by any police shots. Residents in the town of Nakawik are reeling from news their pulp mill is temporarily closing. The AV Group, which operates the mill, announced yesterday the facility will temporarily close at the end of October. And NB Power announced it's making progress converting the Beldune Generating Station from coal to wood pellets. Federal regulations require coal fire generation to be phased out by 2030. I'll have more on these and other stories coming up in the news.
0: Thanks very much, Sarah. Sarah Traynor there on the news desk. Also ahead on the show today, polling suggests support for the Federal Conservative Party is slipping. We'll dig into how leader Pierre Poilievre plans to regain ground as Parliament resumes on Monday. Jonathan Molloy is a professor of political science at Carleton University.
3: A couple of years ago, Mr. Poilievre could almost do no wrong. I mean, Justin Trudeau was so unpopular, Mr. Poilievre just had to say almost anything, and it resonated. But now it's completely flipped around, and so on. Canadians, for better or for worse, have put a lot of trust in Mr. Carney and feel he's probably the best person to deal with the Trump administration. And there's nothing really Mr. Poilievre can do to change that. And he also can't really shift the conversation from things other than Trump and tariffs. That's just by far the number one issue. And Mr. Poilievre, you know, really can't. He can't change the channel. He can't show that he's better than Mark Carney that way. So it's quite different from 2 years ago when he could do no wrong against Justin Trudeau.
0: More on that at 6:10 this morning on the show right after World Report. Is the rain going to continue is the question.
1: Well, it should be clearing up later this afternoon, but if you look outside your window in Moncton, yes, showers have already started. We're sitting around 14 degrees right now in Moncton, highs around 20 later. Similar conditions across the listening area, really. Dalhousie, Rogersville, Alma, all sitting in the low teens with a chance of showers. Weekend looks decent, though. Khalil, mainly sunny tomorrow, highs between 13 and 20. It's a little cloudy on Sunday, but sitting around the low teens and not much showers. So still a good time to be outside this weekend.
0: Thanks very much, Caitlin. Caitlin Bellavo on the weather desk with us this morning on Information Morning. Do we have a weather desk? A weather microphone?
1: This part of the desk,
0: yeah.
1: I suppose.
0: The weather laptop. Yes. All right. Lots to come in the next half hour of the program. As mentioned, we'll talk federal politics with Jonathan Molloy, professor of political science at Carleton University, in just a few minutes. Megan Reed with the Business Digest, of course. And Craig Eagle's back on the show in the next hour. Cue the Zamboni, we say. The team, the Moncton Wildcats, back on the ice. The first game tonight against Charlottetown. So how are they looking this year, Craig?

Eagles will be here to break it down for us. Who's back? Who's new on the team? And what are the team's prospects for this new season? All ahead on Information Morning for a Friday. World Report is next.

Good morning. I'm Khalil Akhtar. This is Information Morning for a Friday morning. It's September 18th. Up ahead on the show today, the Zamboni's back. The rink is full of players. The Moncton Wildcats back to it. The team has its first game tonight against Charlottetown. How are they looking this year? Craig Eagle's back on the show to break it down for us. Who's back and who's new? And what are the prospects for the Wildcats this season? That's all ahead. And federal conservative leader Pierre Poilievre addressed his caucus this week as his party faces big questions. We'll discuss how he's addressing concerns over slumping poll numbers. That's next.

0: And Sarah Trainor's here now with a look at news headlines. Sarah, good morning.
1: Good morning. A police watchdog agency is investigating a shooting in downtown Moncton yesterday. The serious incident response team says it's examining an exchange of gunfire between a male youth and Kodiak Regional RCMP. Police say the youth fired at police and police fired back. Some students in New Brunswick no longer have access to a school library or librarian this year. The changes come after widespread layoffs in the spring, eliminated positions in three school districts. And NB Power announced it's making progress converting the Beldune Generation Station from coal to wood pellets. Federal regulations require coal fire generation to be phased out by 2030. The president and CEO of the utility says agreements are now in place with Canadian suppliers for the wood and biomass pellets. I'll have more on these and other stories coming up in the news.
0: Thanks very much, Sarah. Sarah Trainor there on the news desk. And Caitlin Beliveau, I read here in front of me, is here with the weather forecast.
2: 14 degrees in Moncton right now, and the showers have started. Highs around 20 later today, and the rain should clear up this afternoon. Similar conditions in our listening area, Dalhousie, Rogersville, Alma, all sitting in the low teens right now with a similar chance of showers. The weekend looks pretty decent, mainly sunny tomorrow with highs between 13 and 20. Some clouds rolling in on Sunday, though, with temperatures again in the low teens with a slight chance of showers by Sunday night. Khalil.
0: Thanks very much, Caitlin. Yes, I have to, I have your name written here in front of me because I'm terrified that I'm just going to introduce Matt Tunnicliffe because it's muscle memory. There is a...
2: I could also just do my Matt voice. I don't know what that is.
0: Yeah, I'm not sure what that'd be hard to pull off, actually. Yes. Yes. We shouldn't do voices of each other. I think Matt's
2: learned
0: that
2: lesson.
0: Nobody
2: can replace Matt.
0: Yeah, exactly. It is 13 minutes now after 6 o'clock. Well, Conservative leader Pierre Poilievre addressed his caucus at a party retreat in BC Wednesday.
3: In the last year and a half, you were promised change. And sure, there have been summits and speeches and symbolic signing ceremonies. But where are the results for you at the gas pump, on your grocery bill, with your rent or mortgage payment?
0: The speech comes at a difficult time for the Conservatives. They are trailing the Liberals by double digits in multiple recent polls. So can the Conservatives turn things around as Parliament resumes next week? Jonathan Molloy is a professor of political science at Carleton University. Jonathan, hello.
4: Hello, Khalil.
0: What stuck out to you about Poilievre's speech to his party yesterday?
4: Well, what struck me, frankly, is that it's a message that he's been saying all along, talking about affordability issues, complaining about the Liberal government, as he's always been doing, and not a lot of change, particularly not in his tone. Even the clip that you played has a lot of you, which maybe not, Canadians are maybe looking at something a little more collective, a little bigger than themselves these days, but he's still saying the same things.
0: He's been searching for the right tone in terms of Trump and tariffs lately, and I wonder if he found that tone in this case?
4: Well, I'm not sure that he did, but to be fair, Mr. Poilievre, I'm not sure what the right tone is. A year or so ago, he and the Conservatives were arguing that maybe there's a different way of dealing with the Trump administration. Maybe we don't need to be so confrontational, etc. But I think it's become very clear there is no other way of dealing with the administration. And so all he can really do is say, well, I support Mark Carney, which is not really what the leader of the opposition should be doing. A leader of the opposition should be holding government to account, pointing out flaws and strategy and so on. That doesn't really work here. So to be fair, Mr. Poilievre, I'm not sure what the right tone is for him with Trump and tariffs these days.
0: It is a difficult moment to develop a playbook when your opponent has so much domestic and international support. The Liberals are riding quite high, the highest since 2016 right now.
4: Oh, yeah, that's right. And it's so interesting. A couple of years ago, Mr. Poilievre could almost do no wrong. I mean, Justin Trudeau was so unpopular. Mr. Poilievre just had to say almost anything, and it resonated. But now it's completely flipped around. And so on. Canadians, for better or for worse, have put a lot of trust in Mr. Carney and feel he's probably the best person to deal with the Trump administration. And there's nothing really Mr. Poilievre can do to change that. And he also can't really shift the conversation from things other than Trump and tariffs. That's just by far the number one issue. And Mr. Poilievre, he can't change the channel. He can't show that he's better than Mark Carney that way. So it's quite different from 2 years ago when he could do no wrong against Justin Trudeau.
0: In his speech, Poilievre have talked a lot about affordability issues in Canada. Let's take a listen.
3: The Liberals tell you that, and I quote, affordability is the best that it has been in a decade. They are out of touch and Canadians are out of money.
0: So is this a good line of attack or is this message becoming stale?
4: Well, in a way, it's a good line because I think affordability and cost of living issues are still, you know, very important to Canadians. And whether or not it's better or worse than it has been, it's a big issue for a lot of people. But I think the cause is different. A couple of years ago, again, as I said earlier, Mr. Poilievre would say it's all Trudeau's fault. It's all the Liberals' fault that you're concerned about these things. These days, you know, economic uncertainty is driven a lot more by the trade talks. People are concerned about the effect of the Trump tariffs and turmoil on their jobs, on their livelihoods and so on. So even though people are still concerned, the cause is different. But Mr. Poilievre hasn't really been able to update his message on the cause there. He still blames the Liberals. But I think more and more Canadians, they blame Donald Trump for their problems, not the Liberals.
0: Pierre Poilievre earned 87% support in the Conservative Leadership Review in January. His party likes him, or at least liked him back in January. I wonder how you read that and how well is that support holding right now?
4: Well, my gut feeling aside, if that review was held today, he'd still get a pretty high level of support. There certainly is a lot of grumbling, often still anonymous dissenting from the caucus and so on. But there's no widespread, really visible revolt against Poilievre. And, you know, I think Pierre Poilievre has always put the political party, the Conservative Party, first. For 20 years, he's really invested in it. He's built very deep networks. He's really, I think, has the trust of a lot of Conservative rank-and-file people. Probably because he doesn't try and take the party where it doesn't want to go. I mean, that's what Aaron O'Toole tried doing a few years ago, his predecessor, and Mr. O'Toole got overthrown. The party didn't want to go where he wanted to take it. Mr. Poilievre doesn't do that. He stays with the party where it is. I think also there's no obvious challenger, Mr. Poilievre. I think people in the party know there isn't sort of an obvious other person who could do better, who could find a tone that Mr. Poilievre hasn't found yet there. So my gut feeling is that his support is still pretty solid within the party, even if he's not doing that well in polls with the general public.
0: There are cracks in the party, though. I mean, Jamil Giovanni, this Conservative MP who seems to have close ties with the Trump administration, he's friends with J.D. Vance, and he travels down to the U.S. He's been on social media, implying that the party isn't playing the strongest hand right now. He says there's no strong opposition to the Liberals, and I wonder how Pierre Poilievre deals with a Jamil Giovanni within his own party.
4: I mean, it's again another difficult challenge for him. You know, most Canadians, and I think even most Conservatives, are very wary of the Trump administration. Mr. Giovanni is taking a different approach, and that does reflect, you know, a certain segment of the Conservative Party. Not many MPs, but certainly a lot of members. Basically, they like Donald Trump. They like Trump's style. They like his domestic agenda in the United States, and they're part of the Conservative Party. So Mr. Poilievre has to be careful if he wants to, you know, keep his party together, to figure out how to manage that. And I think what he's largely doing is ignoring it and so on. So he's not, I think, directly taking Mr. Giovanni on, even though those are pretty insubordinate remarks. That he's just trying to, I think, trying to ignore that. And he's trying really to change the channel so it's not all Trump all the time. But that's very difficult. He does sit atop a very sort of varied party in that way.
0: Poilievre also very critical right now of Carney's ambitions in Europe, this new relationship that is budding now between Canada and the EU. What do you think is an effective conservative stance on this issue?
4: Well, it's interesting because I think Mr. Poilievre did kind of come with some lines up against that. He said something to the effect that, you know, we're so worried about giving away our sovereignty to the Americans, we shouldn't give it away to the Europeans by signing up with the EU and being part of their policies and bureaucracy and so on there. And, you know, I think that certainly is a legitimate concern. I think that goes over very well with his party. But I'm not sure it goes over very well with Canadians. So, you know, I think for many people, they really support Mark Carney's attempt to pivot Canada in different directions. I think this is a good idea. But that's an example where Poilievre can certainly, I think, raise some valid concerns that go well with his own party. But again, they don't really allow him to grow his party and take away support from Mark Carney.
0: So as Parliament resumes on Monday, I wonder if you could give me a sense of what issues should the Conservatives be focusing on if they want to regain some of the support they've lost?
4: Well, it's hard to say. I mean, they've been trying a lot of things, sort of throwing things against the wall and seeing what sticks and so on, but not much does. But I think that's what they have to keep doing. They have to find issues where which are not sort of driven by Donald Trump and trade, and that resonate with Canadians in a way different than the Liberals. So, you know, and that could be, say, artificial intelligence, social media for kids. Those are just some examples where, you know, maybe they could articulate ways, but they've tried a lot of things and it hasn't worked yet.
0: Jonathan Molloy, it's good to talk to you. Thanks very much for taking the time.
4: Well, thank you.
0: It's Jonathan Molloy speaking about that conservative convention earlier this week, professor of political science at Carleton University with us on this Friday morning edition of Information Morning, 21 minutes now after 6 o'clock and time for the Business Digest. Here's Megan Reed.
5: Good morning. The contract talks between Stellantis and Unifor, currently underway, are even more tense after the news last week that the carmaker has signed a memorandum of understanding with Canadian armored vehicle maker Rochelle on a potential sale of its Brampton plant. Details of what's in the MOU have been kept under wraps. Unifor President Lana Payne held a press conference yesterday. Payne says this is not just about one auto plant. Brampton is now a symbol of a much larger concern about Stellantis in Canada and, by extension, the entire auto industry.
6: There are 9,000 Unifor members across all Stellantis facilities, including at the Windsor Assembly Plant, at the Etobicoke Casting Plant, and at the Toronto and Red Deer Parts Distribution Centers. If the commitments Stellantis made can be broken in Brampton, they can be broken anywhere.
5: Payne does not accept that the options are Rochelle or nothing. She also did not rule out the possibility of a strike. Greg Layson is an editor at Automotive News Canada.
7: It is one of the messiest contract talks I've seen because there are unfulfilled promises from the contract before. There is money tied up from the feds that they're trying to get back. And you're trying to do a deal with no USMCA in place and tariffs currently in place and the threat of a 50% tariff on January 1st. This is one of the ugliest, messiest contract talks that I've ever seen.
5: And the clock is ticking. Stellantis's collective agreement expires this Sunday, September the 20th at 11:59 p.m. Well, some good news for Amazon Canada employees. The tech giant is raising its hourly wage by a buck, effective September 27th, meaning workers' hourly base rate goes to $26.27. So full-time employees working a 40-hour week will earn $54,000 on average. If you do the math, it shows that Amazon is increasing wages by 4%, while inflation is hovering around 3%. In addition, as of October 1st, full-time, part-time, seasonal, and corporate staff will be eligible to receive 10% off online grocery and daily essentials. Speaking of technology, King Charles is worried about AI, so much so he gathered the world's major tech leaders in Scotland for a conversation, underscoring his hope that the development is done in a way that ensures it remains in service to humanity. He also spoke with them of the existential dangers of artificial intelligence falling into the wrong hands, as concerns grow that AI safety efforts are lagging behind the development of increasingly powerful systems. The discussions were held in private, so it's unclear about exactly what was said. That didn't stop U.S. President Trump from weighing in, calling AI safety concerns a hoax, on par with, quote, the global warming scam, unquote. And finally, the Museum of Play is out with its short list of toys to be inducted into the Toy Hall of Fame this year. And they need your help to whittle down the list. Care Bears, the board game Sorry, Tickle Me Elmo, and Yahtzee are all potentials. But the one that surprised me the most was the Slide, the playground staple that's been around for centuries and is only now making the list. Fans can help decide who makes it by voting in the Player's Choice ballot online until next Wednesday. The class of 2026 will be announced in November, and the winners will join the ranks of top-tier toys like Blox, Atari, and Slime. For CBC Radio, I'm Megan Reed.
0: Thanks very much, Megan. Megan Reed there on the Business Desk. More business news online, cbc.ca/business. It is coming up to 26 minutes now after 6 o'clock here on CBC Radio 1. This is Information Morning. It's a Friday morning. I'm your host, Khalil Akhtar. Well, the Sheepdogs will kick off their East Coast tour on October 14th in St. John. On October 20th, they'll be performing at the Capitol Theatre in Moncton. Here's their song called Feeling Good.

0: the Sheepdogs, and Feeling Good. They'll be performing at the Capitol Theater in Moncton on October 20th as part of their East Coast tour. They're in St. John on the 14th as well. It is 29 minutes now after 6 o'clock here on CBC Radio 1. Up ahead on the show, Craig Eagles back with us in the studio. He's our regular hockey watcher here on the program. And the Moncton Wildcats back for the new season. The team has its first game tonight against Charlottetown on the island. So how are the Cats looking this year? Craig Eagles will be here to break it down for us. Who's back? Who's new? What the prospects are for this new season, and in some ways a new team. He'll be here with us in studio in the next half hour. Also ahead, a little later on the program, Kelly Lamrock is with us to talk back to school and a backward step on educational assessments. New results released this week show New Brunswick scoring last in the country in literacy on many fronts. Kelly Lamrock on that story a little later on.
1: Good morning. I'm Sarah Trainer, and this is the CBC New Brunswick News. It's 6:30. A police watchdog agency is investigating an exchange of gunfire between RCMP and a youth in downtown Moncton yesterday. Kodiak Regional RCMP asked the Serious Incident Response Team to examine the shooting. No officers were injured, and CERT says the youth wasn't hit by any police shots. As Shane McGee reports, it was an alarming wake-up for nearby residents.
2: Oh my God.
3: Jesse Wallace began recording the scene just meters from his apartment after waking up to the sound of gunfire.
4: I looked out my window right there and saw somebody get pinned down behind the vehicle there. Well, eventually run down there and a bunch of shots were fired.
3: Kodiak RCMP say officers were responding to a report of gunfire near St. George Street just after 8 a.m. Police say responding officers found a male youth with a firearm who shot toward officers. Police returned fire. Wallace's video starts after the shooting, showing police approaching a person crouched behind a car, one of its windows blown out, another vehicle nearby marked by bullet holes, and a handgun on the ground. The person crouched runs, followed by police, who appear to use a taser. The suspect was stopped moments later near St. George Street. The youth was taken to hospital for assessment. The youth's age has not been released. Kodiak RCMP referred the shooting to the Serious Incident Response Team. The agency investigates deaths and injuries involving police actions. Its civilian director determines if charges are warranted after the investigation. Shane McGee, CBC News, Moncton.
1: The town of Nakawik is facing a major blow. The AV Group says it is temporarily closing the Nakawik pulp mill at the end of October. The mill previously announced it had stopped buying wood, but now says the plant will temporarily shut down because of what it calls challenging market conditions. The union representing 228 workers at the mill says the news is devastating to Nakawik and the broader provincial economy. According to the AV Group, the mill employs about 350 people. In a statement, Natural Resources Minister John Herron said he was disappointed and saddened by the decision. He says government staff are working on a response plan to help the laid-off workers. The MLA for the area, Richard Ames, says this is a devastating loss for his community. Some students in New Brunswick no longer have access to a school library or librarian this year. The changes come after widespread layoffs in the spring eliminated positions in three school districts. Teresa McAllister is the president of Local 2745 of the Canadian Union of Public Employees. She says she's keeping a close eye on how things unfold this year.
5: I'm still in the investigative mode, but I have heard rumblings of work that was formerly that of our bargaining unit is being done by other union groups and parents and students. Our grievance papers are ready. We'll file grievances on everybody and anybody who is doing that work that belonged to us.
1: The layoffs stemmed from a $43 million budget shortfall in the Department of Education in 2025. The school districts say many of those former librarians have found other employment within their districts. NB Power announced its plan to transition the Belle Dune Generating Station from coal to wood pellets. Federal regulations require coal-fired generation to be phased out by 2030. At yesterday's announcement, the utility announced agreements have been signed with Canadian companies to supply the specialized pellets. Premier Susan Holt says it's a win for the province.
2: Our objective right now is to make sure New Brunswickers have the most affordable power possible and the most reliable power possible in the way that is the most sustainable. So it's taking all three of those things and finding the place where they intersect. And that's why we need a whole diverse network of generation assets.
1: NB Power President and CEO Lori Clark says the pellets will be slightly more expensive than coal, but could not say by how much. The conversion is expected to cost $65 million and will reduce CO2 emissions at the plant by 70%. And a group of seniors from Nova Scotia are heading to the nation's capital for a rally against Ottawa's plans to build new pipelines and invest in fossil fuels. The CBC's Josh Hoffman met up with them just before they set off.
6: There was a bit of a party at the Digby Ferry Terminal Thursday morning to send off a group of seniors heading to Ottawa with a message for Prime Minister Mark Carney. Nina Newington is driving her electric car packed with friends to the Seniors Climate Witness Rally on Parliament Hill that starts on Saturday.
7: People have a lot of concerns about what's happening, and we're taking their message to Ottawa with us.
6: These seniors are concerned about the federal government's plans to spend billions on new pipelines, boost oil and gas exports, and open new mines. They believe Canada should be investing in renewable energy instead. Nikki Clark is a farmer in the Annapolis Valley. She says she feels she needs to do something after watching climate change become significantly worse throughout her lifetime.
8: It was our generation that had let this go too long. So for the next generations, it's up to us to put our necks out there and make a change.
6: These seniors say they know the federal government is focusing on the economy because of the ongoing trade war with the U.S. But they don't think short-term economic gains are worth causing significant environmental damage in the future. Josh Hoffman, CBC News, Digby.
1: And that's the CBC News for New Brunswick.
0: Thanks very much, Sarah. Sarah Traynor there on the news desk for us on this Friday morning. This is Information Morning. I'm your host, Khalil Akhtar, here with Caitlin Bellevaux for a look at the weather forecast. Caitlin?
9: 14 degrees right now in Moncton with some light rain. Highs around 20 today, though, and the rain looking like it's going to end this afternoon and then clear up. Similar conditions across our listening area, Dalhousie, Rogersville, Alma, all sitting in the low teens with a chance of showers. A quick look ahead at the weekend looks pretty decent. Mainly sunny tomorrow with a high between 13 and 20 and some clouds on Sunday. Again, we'll remain in the low teens there, Khalil. So still a decent weekend.
0: All right. Thanks very much, Caitlin. It is 23 minutes now before the hour. Before 7 o'clock here on CBC Radio 1. Let's turn to sports now. John Hancock, good morning.
10: Happy Friday.
0: Happy Friday to you as well. And Canada going for gold at the Women's World Wheelchair Basketball Championships in Ottawa.
10: Yeah, another terrific game. Canada beat the Netherlands 85-73 in their semifinal. Aaron Young, Alberta's Aaron Young, led Canada with 34 points, 12 rebounds, and 13 assists. Katie Dandeneau led all scorers with 35 points. And here is Aaron Young on getting to the gold medal game. She, by the way, she was a member of the 2014 team that last won gold. That was in Toronto a number of years ago.
11: I'm looking forward to this day off, but I'm so grateful to be here. I'm an athlete that's gotten to play on home soil before in a final, and I'm incredibly fortunate, and that's kind of what I'm riding on. It's so much fun. We have a good track record. Honestly, the group of girls here is just, it's incredibly special. I'm really fortunate to play with them. I'm really proud of them. And right now, it's just celebrating this win.
10: Canada will play the United States, who won their semifinal 71-61. The gold medal game will be at 3:30 Atlantic on Saturday at TD Arena. Will be live streamed on cbcsports.ca. Canada has won five previous worlds, the last, as I mentioned, coming in 2014. Australia and Italy will play in the men's gold medal game. Regular season play, regular season play started Thursday for the WNBA after a break for the World Women's Basketball Championship. Toronto Temple will host Indiana Fever tonight. Canada's men's volleyball team coming off a silver medal, losing in five sets to the Americans early this week in the Norseca Men's Continental Championship final in Moncton, will now compete in the final qualification stage today with an LA 2028 Olympic Games spot to be decided on the weekend. Cuba, Dominican Republic, and Mexico are the other teams competing. Matches will be at 5:30 Atlantic from the Avenir Center, live streamed on cbcsports.ca. And by the way, the UMB Reds men's volleyball team rallied from a set down to beat Dalhousie 3-1 Thursday in a preseason match held at the Avenir Center in Moncton. Big weekend for the Blue Jays. They take on the Rangers in Texas. Both teams are two games back of Cleveland for the final wild card spot in the American League. The Guardians drop back into that wild card spot after the White Sox beat Detroit. Chicago's tied with Cleveland but hold first place in the Central because of their winning record during the season against Cleveland. White Sox are playing Detroit this weekend. Texas lost their game to the Red Sox Thursday, dropping them back into a tie with the Jays. And actually, Texas is just a game back of Houston for the West Division lead. Dylan Cease gets the start for Toronto tonight. Los Angeles Dodgers clinched their fifth straight NL West Division title and the 13th in 14 seasons after beating Cincinnati 8-2 Thursday. In the New Brunswick Senior Baseball Final, the Chatham Ironmen won Game 3 Thursday night, 5-2 over the defending champion Charlottetown Islanders. Islanders are still up 2-1 with Game 4 in Charlottetown tonight, Game 5 back in Chatham Sunday. All games are live streamed on YouTube by the respective home teams. In the NFL, Buffalo Bills quarterback Josh Allen put his stamp on the Bills' new stadium, throwing three touchdown passes, running for two more in the Bills' 41-31 win over Detroit. The $2.1 billion stadium that officially opened last month was built across the street from the Bills' former home. Buffalo 2-0 now to start the season. AUS football this weekend, the first place St. Mary's Huskies play at Acadia Saturday afternoon at 2 o'clock. St. Mary's 2-0 to start the season. Acadia's 1-1. The other game Saturday at 1 o'clock is St. Evex at Mount A. Mounties are 1-1. X looking for their first win. Major junior hockey's regular seasons begin tonight in the Quebec Maritimes Junior Hockey League. Newfoundland Regiment will host the St. John Sea Dogs at Mary Brown Center. The Cape Breton Eagles host the Halifax Mooseheads at Center 200. And the Charlottetown Islanders host the Moncton Wildcats at the Eastlink Center. That's at 7 o'clock tonight. And Canada returns to Davis Cup tennis competition this weekend, hosting France at Quebec City's Videotron Center with a spot in the Davis Cup Final Eight on the line. Félix Auger-Aliassime will be leading the Canadian team in their best-of-five tie. Canada's team also includes Keegan Rice, a junior at the University of Virginia, and fellow collegiate player Duncan Chan, both making their Davis Cup debuts. Liam Draxel is the other member of the Canadian team. There you go, Khalil. I hope you have a good weekend. We'll talk Monday.
0: Thanks very much, John. John Hancock there on the sports desk for us. It is 18 minutes now before the hour. We're going to stay on sports now. The Moncton Wildcats back in action tonight. It's a season opener for them. They play the Charlottetown Islanders on PEI, and hockey teams in the Quebec Maritimes Junior Hockey League are interesting to watch this time of year. In particular, it is a season of change, I suppose. Craig Eagle's with us, hockey analyst, writer, and teacher at Moncton High School. Craig, this is when people age out and get drafted and the new teams are born. It's like a phoenix from the ashes.
12: It is. And thanks so much for having me back this season. It's a very exciting season, especially around the Maritimes division. And really, we should call that the Atlantic Canadian division, because Newfoundland is they're looking very good. Cape Breton right now, the Eagles have the class of the league on paper. But as we all know, paper, you play it on the ice, yeah. And you can have the best rosters out there, but you have to leave it on the ice.
0: I want to get into all of that, but first refresh my memory. It was an exciting season last season, right?
12: Tremendous historical in the sense that Moncton was so close to another championship, and if it wasn't for a game five shocking comeback from the from Chicoutimi, Moncton could have had a stranglehold. They lost on the road in game six, and the rest is history.
0: And now the Wildcats have lost quite a few players, right? I mean, and some big ones. Caleb Desnoyers is in Utah, I think, and Preston Lounsbury no longer around. I think he aged out. Yeah. Others as well.
12: Well, transition, right? That's what junior hockey's all about. But when you lose your core group, a championship core group, that's hard to rebuild and recapture the essence, especially losing Tommy Blyle to the NCAA ranks, losing Teddy Mutrin as well. Obviously, everyone knew Rudy aging out, Alex Mercier aging out, Preston aging out. Caleb, everyone knew he's ready to go.
0: Yes.
12: The American Hockey League and or the NHL, Gabe Smith, same thing. So, but it's the loss of Tommy Blyle, Teddy Mutrin, and there were some rumors that Teddy's brother Casey would be joining here in Moncton this season. They both elected to go to the NCAA. Teddy had the commitment to BC already, but as we know, some of those commitments can be put off a year, and there was a lot of speculation that Teddy would be back and that Casey would be joining. That's not the case.
0: Yeah.
12: And that's a big loss, especially to the forward group here in Moncton.
0: Okay, yeah. So talk to me about that, the cumulative effect of all of these losses on the game itself, the forward group, as you put it here.
12: Well, I think this season alone, Moncton is going to have to score by committee. So we talked about the absence, but also who's coming back. So Max Villain, drafted by the Tampa Bay Lightning, he returns to take up two spots, a 20-year-old spot and a Euro spot. And Nico Tornas comes back and 43 goals in his first foray in the league. So it's going to be interesting to see how he drives the offense and if he's capable of driving the offense and you know, putting points on the board. 12 American free agents as that pipeline to Moncton continues to flourish.
0: This was new last year, right? Or relatively?
12: Well, a lot of Americans in the league in general, but right now Moncton and Taylor McDougall doing a fantastic job attracting a lot of American players and really doing a good job in doing their homework to fit the right pieces of the puzzle in to maintain competitiveness.
0: There's also the loss of Robert Irving. He died earlier this year, and I wonder what that means for the team, whether it means anything for this coming season.
12: Well, first and foremost, when you take just tremendous passion, and you know, Mr. Irving loved the city and he loved that organization, mm-hmm. and that love and passion. You know, I think RJ is going to continue that legacy.
0: Is RJ Irving his son?
12: Yes. And RJ is going to do a terrific job. And he's been around the organization, arguably, you could say, all his life. And I think he's going to step in and continue that legacy.
0: Do you want to talk about the goalie as well? Rudy, you mentioned earlier, aged out. And I wonder how that changes the dynamic here.
12: Well, you mentioned Taylor McDougall and his ability to land players. So Igor Rybkin comes in, LA Kings draft pick, mammoth in the net.
0: Yes.
12: Moves tremendously well. he's going to have to turn in one of those epic seasons for the Wildcats.
0: But it sounds like he's well-equipped.
12: Very well-equipped. And you have Jacoby Weiner. He's ready to take a step as well. So, and it's great. They're both right-handed catching netminders. Mm-hmm. So that throws the opponent, because you're predominantly used to throwing pucks on the other side, high trapper side, high glove side on the left side of the net. So, steady diet of right catching netminders from the Moncton Wildcats.
0: It was, it was such an exciting end to the last season, and I wonder if fans need to readjust their expectations here. It's a rebuilding year, right? Like this is a different team.
12: Well, I don't think we could throw out, or especially around the organization, the R word, if you will, rebuild, especially around Moncton. Hopefully people understand and temper the expectations a little bit. Is this a championship team right now on paper? I'm not sure, but I wouldn't count anyone out with regards to whenever you have Gardner McDougal behind the bench, he's going to get the absolute best out of this team and this group this year. And you can almost guarantee that he's going to get the best. It's all about creating that identity. They're going to be fast. The eye test will ring true. They have transitional defensemen on the back end. They have Adam Fortier-Gendre coming back and playing a historical role. He's going to surpass the most games played from Alex Mercier a season ago. So there's lots of exciting pieces around the Moncton Wildcats to grow and to get better.
0: Yep.
12: And as Gardner says, they're going to get better each and every day.
0: So we've talked about the season broadly. Do you want to end with a look at the game against Charlottetown and give me a sense of what you're watching?
12: Well, tough schedule for the Moncton Wildcats.
0: What do you mean?
12: Well, they start on the road.
0: Right,
12: and you're playing two home openers on back-to-back nights, one in Charlottetown, one in Halifax. Charlottetown is a very solid, young team.
0: Mm-hmm.
12: New coaching staff, new everything over there. So they're going to be wanting to push the envelope. Moncton will be ready to play. Max Vilén still at NHL camp, so I'm not expecting his return for this weekend, but you never know. And then in Halifax, a very good team. They've made some changes as well. They've grown. So tough schedule, obviously, with everything going on here with the Avenir Center and the tournament.
0: Yeah.
12: So tough start for the Moncton Wildcats. But they started on the road in Newfoundland last year. Tons of expectations around the organization, but they'll reach those expectations. Whether they surpass them or not, time will tell.
0: Craig, it's good to have you back. Enjoy the season.
12: Thank you very much. And a big shout out to some loyal listeners of your program up in Burnt Church, Sarah and Marion. Good morning to both of you.
0: All right, Sarah and Marion, little shout out on the show. Thanks very much, Craig.
12: Thank you.
0: Craig Eagles is a hockey analyst, writer, and teacher at Moncton High School as well. The Moncton Wildcats play their first game of the 2026-27 season tonight in PEI against the Charlottetown Islanders. Their first home game is on Saturday, September 26th, where the Islanders again meet the Cats, this time at the Avenir Center. It is 7 minutes now before 7 o'clock, and the Fables now, with a song made popular as Team Canada's song for the 2022 World Juniors, hosted by Moncton and Halifax, you'll remember. This is Heave Away.

0: It's Heave Away. An old classic, really. The Fables there with Team Canada's song for the 2022 World Junior Hockey Championships. That's the year they came to Moncton and Halifax. It is Information Morning on a Friday morning, 4 minutes now before 7 o'clock. And Trevor Adams here now with the weather forecast. Trevor, hello.
1: Yes, good morning, Khalil. I want to say rain away adding that to your little song there. The good news is actually the showers are going to be ending. Taking a look at the radar. Just north of Moncton, if you're heading to Miramichi, though, there's some heavy rain there, so keep that in mind. Give yourself some time if you do find yourself in the rain. Hydroplaning is nobody's friend, especially on a Friday morning heading into the weekend. Current temperatures fairly mild right now, 14 degrees in Moncton, 13 up towards Miramichi, Fredericton at 15, St. John at 14. Campbellton 11 and Bathurst 11 as well. Winds are sort of fairly light, but out of the south right now. And really, wind is going to be the big weather story as we head into the weekend. So some showers for this morning will linger, then clearing a little later today. The high should get around 20 degrees, but the winds are going to turn to the northwest at 20 to 40 kilometers an hour this afternoon as skies begin to clear. And that's going to cause the temperature to drop. It's going to remain fairly breezy tonight. Winds will be out of the northwest at 30 to 50 kilometers an hour. Over open areas, we could see gusts higher than that. The skies will clear, though. We'll just see a few cloudy periods, and the low we'll get down to about 7 degrees, which is fairly seasonal for this time of the year. And then for tomorrow, actually, it's a fairly sunny day, so mainly sunny skies, a high of 18. However, unfortunately, it's the wind that'll get you in the morning hours, still out of the northwest at 20 to 40 kilometers an hour, and it will continue to diminish to light through the day. And then for Sunday at this point, looking at cloudy skies and a high coming in around 14 degrees. And that's what's happening in the weather. Khalil.
0: All right. Thanks very much, Trevor. Trevor Adams there, our morning meteorologist here, filling in for Tina Simkin on the program. It's a couple minutes now before World Report here on Information Morning on this Friday morning. Well, ahead on the program, Kelly Lamrock is joining me. Education assessment scores in New Brunswick aren't encouraging right now. The province is at the bottom of the list in Canada, according to an international student assessment. Former education minister and child and youth advocate Kelly Lamrock joins us with his reaction. At a quarter after seven, right after World Report, he'll be with me. Also ahead on the show, a new wind project could see as many as 35 wind turbines near Bois-Joli. We'll hear from people who attended a recent public information session on that topic. We'll hear their thoughts on whether they'd like to see this go ahead or not. And speaking of energy in this province, the Belle Dune Generating Plant is on track to move from burning coal to burning wood and hemp pellets. We're going to talk with an energy policy expert about this transition, the role of biofuel, as it's called, in New Brunswick's energy grid, and what it's going to cost to transition Belle Dune away from coal and to what are called torrefied wood pellets. What even is a torrefied wood pellet? We'll find out on the program in the next hour. Our reading series continues as well with Rebecca Halliday. Stay tuned for all of it. World Report is next.

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1: If I have an opportunity to buy a Canadian product or an American at the same price, I'm obviously going to support a Canadian business.
2: I'm Rebecca Zanbergen. Many Canadians are buying more Canadian goods, but at the same time, a number of Canadian companies are considering moving production.

Hi there, I'm Khalil Akhtar. This is Information Morning for a Friday morning. It's September 18th, and coming up in this, the second hour of this program, the Belledune Generating Plant is on track to move from burning coal to burning wood and hemp pellets. We'll talk with an energy policy expert about the role of biofuel, torrefied wood pellets, in New Brunswick's energy grid. That's up ahead. Our reading series wraps up on Information Morning today. Rebecca Halliday back with part five of the series, and back to school and a backward step on education assessments. New results releasing this week show New Brunswick's score is last in the country when it comes to literacy. We'll get reaction from the advocate for children and youth in this province. That's next.

0: first, though, let's check in on news headlines on this Friday morning. Sarah Traynor, hello.
1: Good morning. The town of Nakawik is facing a major blow. The AV group says it is temporarily closing the Nakawik pulp mill at the end of October, putting hundreds out of work. The mill previously announced it had stopped buying wood, but now says the plant will shut down over challenging market conditions. The First Nation community of Ukbiganchik, or Eel River Bar, hosted a public information session this week about a proposed wind farm project. It would have as many as 35 turbines and be located about 20 kilometers south of Bois Joli, a newly created municipality in land between Charlotte and Campbellton. And some students in New Brunswick no longer have access to a school library or librarian this year. The changes come after widespread layoffs in the spring eliminated positions in three school districts. I'll have more on these and other stories coming up in the news.
0: Thanks very much, Sarah Traynor, and Caitlin Beliveau here with a look at the weather forecast. Caitlin?
2: 14 degrees right now in Moncton-Colville with some light rain coming down. Highs expected around 20 later today, and the rain is supposed to end this afternoon, clearing with a low around 7. Dalhousie, Rogersville, Alma all sitting in the low teens right now with some chance of showers. The weekend looks pretty decent, mainly sunny tomorrow with highs around 18. Some clouds, though, on Sunday with temperatures still in the low teens with a chance of showers Sunday night. Khalil.
0: All right. Thanks very much, Caitlin. It is 13 minutes now after 7 o'clock here on CBC Radio 1. Well, this week we've been talking about education assessment scores in New Brunswick. The headline is students are in last place in the country in reading, math, and science. New Brunswick was in the middle of the pack a decade ago in 7th place. The latest scores were released last week by the Program for International Student Assessment, or PISA. The discouraging results come despite a 10-year plan launched in 2016 with the goal of lifting the quality of public education here. Meanwhile, education consultant Paul Bennett released a new book this month, giving New Brunswick's education system a failing grade on several fronts. Kelly Lamrock is a child and youth advocate in New Brunswick. He served as education minister from 2006 to 2009. Kelly Lamrock, hello.
3: Good morning, Khalil.
0: First off, I'd like to get your reaction to these results released by PISA this week, and I wonder what you make of the failure here.
3: Well, good and bad news. It is a devastating failure of public policy starting in 2015, but we know we can do better. So just to compare this, in 2000, we had a 54% literacy rate of the head grade for grade 2 students. Two different administrations, Bernard Lortz and Sean Gramps, said that's not good enough. And by 2010, the literacy rates were at 83%. 83% of kids were reading. That class, by the way, the kindergarten class of 2008, moved us from second last to fifth in PISA. We were fifth in PISA in 2015. And when they wrote the PCAP, the Pan-Canadian Assessments in grade 8, New Brunswick had the biggest gains in literacy, math, and science. So from 2000 to 2010, we moved from pretty much where we are now to the middle of the pack and 83% literacy. And then from 2015 to 2025, we managed to give it all back through a series of really bad decisions by government. So I can't sugarcoat the failure, but it doesn't have to be this way.
0: What were those decisions? Like, what, if you could point to the specific things that led to this, what were those failures from government?
3: To start with, let's say from 2000 to 2010, here's what New Brunswick did right. More focus on early intervention, more resources for teachers, more freedom for schools, but more accountability. In other words, we knew exactly which schools were starting to slide back. Schools that were doing well were identified, and what they were doing was scaled and taken elsewhere. There were more resources for teachers. Class sizes were lower, and that was two different administrations, starting with Bernard Lord's Quality Learning Agenda. 2015, here's what started to happen. We made districts less accountable. We cut the number of districts down to 4, just big enough to be bureaucratic behemoths, but had a myth of decentralization, so we didn't hold them accountable. we stopped having the department tell districts that they had to deliver on results or there were real consequences. We put fewer resources into the system. Teachers were given less support. When kids struggled, there was less accountability for districts to have to intervene. Here's, I think, perhaps the most important number that my office has uncovered. So you heard me talk about this in front of the legislative committee, talking about some of our failures in with vulnerable kids. My office started to track some of the kids who have really struggled. And we discovered that on average, we know by age 7, that's when the signs of trouble are occurring. Kids are falling behind. They're winding up with significant disciplinary problems. They get a diagnosis of being on the spectrum. By age 7, we know kids are struggling. The average serious intervention, the time we get them integrated services or we actually have them, we make sure that they get coordinated care, doesn't start till age 12. The first time a kid goes truly off the rails happens around age 13. That's when we see the first signs of getting arrested, getting on a partial day, being in a seclusion room, mental health issues, suicide attempts. So we know kids are in trouble by age 7. The system doesn't respond until they're 12, and by 13, it's too late.
0: You're talking about edge cases here, though, of kids who are having real trouble, and I wonder if there's a broader problem here of just mediocrity across the board. For kids who are even, you know, capable of doing much better from a young age, not being met with the right teaching methods, the right challenges, et cetera.
3: Oh, absolutely. And the two go together. So for one, I can tell you that school districts are somehow not accountable for intervening earlier when kids are struggling. So that's one important thing to remember, right? So when you look at files, we're uncovering things. For instance, districts saying the kid needs an assessment. We're not paying for it. So the teachers are left guessing for 5 years. Yeah. The kids need help. We're not paying for it. We found notes and files, things like, you know, this kid needs an assessment, but tell the Jordan's principal people they have to pay for it. So school districts aren't accountable when kids struggle early. We also started, by the way, putting all the kids who struggle into one system. Right? We make sure, if you look, 98% of kids with special needs, over 90% of kids who don't have English or French as a first language, they're put into one classroom. We went back to doing that in 2014-15, and then we stopped giving resources. So to your question, Cleo, it's related. School districts are slow to intervene when kids are struggling. We herd them into one class, and the kids who just need a little bit of support disappear because nobody can see them. And then we stopped making districts accountable for intervening early, and we started letting them simply respond to having broken kids by making them go away. The use of seclusion rooms and partial day plans exploded. So we made unaccountable school districts. We gave them fewer resources. We didn't make them intervene early. And then we started allowing them to give up when the results of their failure to act quickly started showing up. And that, at its heart, is the problem.
0: I want to get your opinion on literacy targets in this province.
3: Yeah.
0: Historically, they've been set at about 80 or 90%, and they've been lowered. And I wonder what you make of that move from the Education Department.
3: Well, I think you certainly start with the idea that every kid should read. And I think anytime you get into buying into the idea of, well, we keep missing the target, so let's lower them, I think that speaks to, again, this lack of accountability. If you are responsible for making sure every child reads, and I think you should be, after all, I'd love to know which parent volunteered to say, it's okay, my kid doesn't have to read. Every time we lower the targets, we're saying, well, there's an acceptable number of kids who aren't going to read, for instance, by the end of grade 2. Okay. Well, if there's an acceptable level of grade 2 illiteracy, then that means you have to have a plan of intervention that matches what you've decided you're not going to do early. So I think you actually do set, keep the targets high. But you actually have to match that with actual real consequences when people fail to intervene.
0: So in that light, what do you make of the minister's defense here that we miss those targets, we miss them again and again, she said, and we want to avoid this this time, we don't want much time passing without us meeting targets, she said.
3: It's an interesting debate as to where you philosophically set the target, Cleo, but isn't the better question, what do you do when somebody misses the target?
0: Yeah.
3: wherever it is. And I think that's actually the bigger problem, the more important question. What happens? And I will say at least this new education plan restores some of what happened between 2000 and 2010. It used to be when we measured the school's target, it actually meant something. If a school's literacy results went up, you scaled what was doing. You made leaders out of the people who were doing that. If schools started to decline, they had to accept help. If a student individually declined, you had things like academic support teachers, which, in fairness, the new education plan puts in place, who actually supported that school. You actually had targets back behind in terms of how many kids before they reached the kindergarten steps have properly had an assessment. The bigger problem right now is we created behemoths of school districts that when they miss a target, wherever you set it, nothing has changed for 10 years. And that, I think, is the bigger problem philosophically. It's less important to ask where should the target be and more important to say when somebody misses the target, does anything happen?
0: Kelly Lamrock, I know you have to go to another interview. Thanks very much for taking the time with us.
3: Okay, I appreciate that, Khalil. Take care.
0: Kelly Lamrock is New Brunswick's child, youth, and seniors advocate and served as education minister from 2006 to 2009. It is 22 minutes now after the hour. Well, Moose Meadows Wind Project hosted a public information session this week at Ukwiganchik First Nation, or Eel River Bar. The project would construct between 22 and 35 wind turbines on a parcel of Crown land about 20 kilometers southeast of Bois Joli. The proponents of the project are Renewable Energy Systems, a company headquartered in the UK with an office in Montreal, and the Northern Energy Alliance, which is a partnership of the Restigouche Acadian Peninsula and Chaleur Regional Service Commissions, and Ukwiganchik and Pabinot First Nations as well. The proponents say if approved, the wind farm would generate enough power to supply approximately 40,000 homes. The project still needs approval from NB Power for a power purchase agreement. The CBC's Honorine Gunchup attended the information session and spoke with some of the people there.
4: So it's Kyle Kaplan. First of all, I like to say, like, this is all traditional Mi'kmaq territory. And before they even make the decision, they should be consulting with the indigenous people. Another thing I think is because of the wildlife and all wildlife that is in the woods that this project is going to be on, you know, like for at least 2 years, minimum of 2 years, there's going to be a lot of work going on, a lot of dust, a lot of, you know, like tree cutting, new roads, wider roads. This is going to affect the wildlife, and in starting September all the way up until November, we depend on these natural resources and these lands for us to hunt and gather and to get us through our winters. So when these projects are going on and it's affecting the wildlife in our woods, it no longer gives us the opportunity to go back there and do the hunting and gathering that we need, because it's gonna be very detrimental to the animals back there. You know?
5: Are you seeing some advantage of that project?
4: I don't see much advantage to it. I don't really see much advantage to this project, other than being very detrimental to, like, the animals and, you know, taking up all the land and cutting the trees and widening our roads. And it's just, you know, the woods is for the animals, you know what I mean? At the end of the day, the animals and all the wildlife depend on this land, you know, and then we have the humans coming in and destroying their habitat, you know what I mean?
6: Barry Furlock.
5: What do you think about that project?
6: I think it's going to be a good project for the area. We have to look forward. We have our Beldune thermal plant right now. They're talking about getting rid of coal, and our grid is not going to be able to supply enough power. So this, I think, will help our grid to supply the power for the province. So, nice, you know, the environmental studies they're doing all their due diligence. So I think it should be all right.
5: Do you see any disadvantage about that?
6: I don't really see any disadvantage to the project, as long as, you know, they're going to follow all the rules, they're going to follow the due diligence to do their studies, and this is all part of it now, why they're having these sessions and everything. So I said, I think everything will work out, like, in the end, for sure.
7: My name is Jean-Paul Saint-Pierre. It's a very good project, because it's good for the population, it's good for the small town, small municipality, and windmill, it's better now. I'm working on four four places in Quebec, four park windmill in Quebec, Saint-Damas, Murdochville, Plateau de Matapédia, and trois pistoles. And the rich country, because the small municipality, you receive money from the Orient, and the richesse is go everywhere in a small place. And the windmill technology on that is very, very high now.
5: Donc, you don't see any disadvantage for that?
7: It's just the advantage for everybody.
8: I'm Karen Narby. I'm a counselor at Ile-Vrabar, known as Apiganjik First Nation. I believe the project would be a great project for the community, but in the whole, with the whole project, it's up to the people to make the decision. I just basically get the information for the people and bring it to them. But I believe that with this project, it could bring economics, it could bring jobs, it could bring programs that are needed with the cutbacks that's going on with the federal government and everything on First Nations. I think that would be a great sort of subsidy.
5: Do you see any disadvantage of that project?
8: Well, we had some people in here today and they thought the disadvantage would be the hunting of our animals and fishing, that because of the windmills, they're thinking that they won't reproduce or come back. But, you know, like we said, that's something that we would like to see studies on, to see, you know, what happens when they have the windmills and what happens to the animals and what happens to the wildlife. So,
0: CBC's Honorine Gunchoop speaking with some people at the information session regarding the Moose Meadows Wind Project near Bois Joli earlier this week. You can read more on the story online, cbc.ca/NB. This is Information Morning on CBC Radio 1. It's a Friday morning, 28 minutes now after 7 o'clock. And we're going to keep the conversation on energy going in the next half hour, this time about the Belle Dune generating plant. It's on track to move from burning coal to burning wood pellets, wood and hemp pellets to be specific. We're going to talk with an energy policy expert about the role of biofuel in New Brunswick's energy grid as NB Power is a step closer to that conversion at the Belle Dune generating plant where coal is burned right now. We'll talk about the idea of wood pellets. Specifically, these are called torrefied wood pellets, and we'll find out more about what they are and how much they cost as Belle Dune gets ready for that transition. Also ahead on the program in the next half hour, our reading series wraps up on the show. Vocabulary and knowledge is the topic today. Why reading effectively has a lot to do with the things we already know, the things already in our head as we open that book, the general knowledge of the things around us. Part 5 of our series on early literacy at the kitchen table with Rebecca Halliday continues in the next half hour. A little later on this morning, if you stay tuned, after 8 o'clock, we're going to talk about the volleyball playing out at the Avenir Center. Right now, we're going to check in with a sports reporter as the final days of the Men's Continental Volleyball Championship in Moncton take place. And we'll also hear from Volleyball NB about what this championship means for the sport in this province as young athletes, well, young and old perhaps, head to the Avenir Center and take in this world-class volleyball as it plays out there. All that ahead here on the program. Stay tuned right now. It's time for the CBC News.
1: Good morning. I'm Sarah Trainer, and this is the CBC New Brunswick News. It's 7:30. Residents of Nakawik Millville have been dealt a major blow. The local pulp mill is closing at the end of October, at least temporarily. The AV Group, which operates the mill, says challenging market conditions are behind the decision. It stopped buying wood several weeks ago. The mill employs about 350 people. Richard Ames is the MLA for the area. He calls the news devastating, but says he believes in the resiliency of the community.
9: It's the major employer. It's people that have been working there for a long time. They put their heart and soul, and it's devastating. on the short term, it's basically where do we go? What do we do? But the type of community that it is, I know there's good people there and it'll bounce back.
1: In a statement, Natural Resources Minister John Herron said government staff are working on a response plan to help the laid-off workers. Staff and students in three school districts are now navigating the new school year without librarians and, in some cases, even libraries. Library worker positions were eliminated last spring in Anglophone West, Anglophone South, and Francophone South. Griffin Berry is a grade 9 student at Woodstock High School. He says the librarians absence is hard to ignore with a confusing new process to borrow books.
10: You're supposed to sign it out with the English teacher, and so it's been a confusing thing for everyone, and it makes it a lot harder to get books. I think we need our librarians back in the school, and so if there's anything anyone can do to help, I'd appreciate it.
1: The library worker cuts come after a year-long fight between the union and the province last year. The districts say many of the workers who held those positions secured other employment within their districts in time for September. A police watchdog agency is investigating a shooting in downtown Moncton. The Serious Incident Response Team says it's examining an exchange of gunfire yesterday morning between a male youth and Kodiak Regional RCMP. The Mounties say officers were responding to a shooting reported near St. George Street when they found an armed suspect in a parking lot. Police say the youth fired at police and police fired back. Jesse Wallace lives nearby and saw part of the incident unfold.
11: I looked out my window right there and saw somebody get pinned down behind the vehicle there. Well, eventually run down there and a bunch of shots were fired. I saw the two vehicles there. I feel bad for the owners there, but windows are shot out. I don't know what happened there, but basically watched him try to run away and then fall over the chain, and they brought him in. It was like a whole, I would say, like over in 15 minutes, give or take.
1: The youth was arrested and taken to hospital. No police officers or other members of the public were injured. The shooting closed parts of several downtown streets as the investigation continued. NB Power announced it's making progress converting the Beldune Generating Station from coal to wood pellets. Federal regulations require coal-fired generation to be phased out by 2030. The president and CEO of the utility says agreements are now in place with Canadian suppliers for the wood and biomass pellets. Laurie Clark says that is especially important right now.
12: This fuel supply is coming from New Brunswick, coming from Canada. Previously, coal, as you know, we would have had to source that from outside the province and outside the country. This gives a brand new meaning to having fuel available at home, not subject to things that are happening in the world market. So very, very important for this part of the province and for our system as well.
1: Clark says the pellets will be slightly more expensive than coal, but could not say by how much. The conversion is expected to cost $65 million and will reduce CO2 emissions at the plant by 70%. And the First Nation community of Ukbiganchik, or Eel River Bar, hosted a public information session this week about a proposed wind farm project. It would have as many as 35 turbines and be located about 20 kilometers southeast of Bois Joli, a newly created municipality inland between Charlo and Campbellton. The proponents are Renewable Energy Systems, a UK company with an office in Montreal, and the Northern Energy Alliance, made up of Ukbiganchik and Papineau First Nations, as well as the Regional Service Commissions for Restigouche, Chaleur, and the Acadian Peninsula. They say the wind farm could power about 40,000 homes. Some of the 60 people who turned out for the meeting say the project would benefit the region. Others are concerned it would disrupt the ecosystem. Kyle Kaplan is from Ukbiganchik.
13: This is going to be very detrimental to the animals, as this is their habitat. And with all these machinery's going back there and hauling the turbines back and, all the gas and all the chemicals. And it's going to make a very negative impact towards our woodland, our wetlands, and our animals. It's going to put us also in a bad state because we're going to be less animals for us to hunt because it's going to push the animals away at the end of the day.
1: A representative of Renewable Energy Systems says studies have begun on potential project impacts. The Environment Department says the proponents have yet to register for an environmental impact assessment. The proponents say they're also waiting for NB Power to approve an agreement to buy the power. And that's the CBC News for New Brunswick.
0: Thanks very much, Sarah. Sarah Trainer there on the news desk for us on this Friday morning edition of Information Morning. I'm your host, Khalil Akhtar, here with you. Caitlin Bellevaux here as well. Caitlin, how's the weather?
2: Yeah, a bit of a mild Friday morning. 14 degrees in Moncton right now, with a chance of rain persisting throughout the morning. Highs around 20 later today, with that rain ending this afternoon, then clearing with a low around 7. And much of our listening area looks the same, sitting in the low teens with a chance of showers. Looking ahead at the weekend, a crisp fall weekend ahead. Mainly sunny tomorrow with highs around 18. Some clouds rolling in on Sunday, though, with temperatures in the low teens with a chance of showers by Sunday night, Khalil.
0: All right. Thanks very much, Caitlin. Nice to have a crisp weekend ahead. It is fall fair weekend in Sackville.
2: Nice.
0: And perhaps other communities as well. But it is that time of year. Fall crisp air is correct.
2: Flannels.
0: When you're out petting sheep and picking pumpkins and so on. Thanks very much, Caitlin. It is 23 minutes now before 8 o'clock. What's the last one this morning? Rebecca Halliday closes our reading series here on Information Morning. Today, Rebecca covers what she calls the final keys, vocabulary and general knowledge. This is less about the mechanics of decoding words, the things we've talked about all week. And this is more about understanding the world around us so that the text actually makes sense to us. This is part 5 of our reading series with Rebecca Halliday.
14: Hi.
0: Last one. So last time around, Rebecca, we talked about fluency. We've talked about phonics and sounds this week. Today is about what makes any of that actually mean something. You're going to give me a bit of a reading assignment to start off with. What are we doing?
14: Yes, we're going right into teacher mode. All right. I want you to read this for me.
0: The hockey player skated down the ice. He passed the puck to his teammate. The goalie blocked the first shot, but the rebound slid into the net.
14: Okay, so how easy was that for you on a scale of 1 to 10?
0: That was sort of easy to understand.
14: Yeah, because you know puck, you know net, yes. You know goalie, right? So you know, you have understanding, I would say, of all the words on that page. Mm-hmm. Now there's a harder one. Try that one.
0: The cardiothoracic surgeon initiated a median sternotomy before placing the patient on cardiopulmonary bypass. This one is hard to understand because I'm not entirely sure what a sternotomy is. And a cardiothoracic surgeon exactly, specifically does what? I'm not sure.
14: Right. So you would know cardio. You would mm-hmm. know sort of the root there. And yeah. But again, this is what happens if you were to give a kid a passage that they should know, but they don't know the meaning of a bunch of the words, or mm-hmm. even they have a general gist. A gist is not enough when texts get harder. So this is the whole idea here of this last episode, is the importance around knowledge building of our vocabulary and background knowledge. Mm-hmm. So it's not that you had a hard time decoding those words. You read those words beautifully, but without the knowledge of the language and the topic in general, comprehension falls apart.
0: Yeah, you often read something, you know, I sit there reading an entire page of something and then come to realize I didn't actually take anything away from it.
14: Okay, so this is a very big point. What the problem there is not a reading problem, or it is not a decoding problem. It's a knowledge gap that you have. So if we read something like a French pastry recipe, or how to do something like fix a carburetor or whatever. We could read all those words, but we have a knowledge gap that exists, and that's why that has fallen apart. And so we have to go back and reread and reread. When kids have to do that too many times, we're adults and we don't want to do that.
0: Yeah.
14: Right? You're like immediately like, this topic is not for me, or I'm going to try and sit with this, but it is a task. I have the prefrontal cortex and a fully developed brain to go ahead and make myself do something I don't want to do. You take a kid and you ask them to do something that frustrates them because they don't have the knowledge or they don't have the vocab. It's very discouraging.
0: They're just not going to want to do it.
14: They're not going to want to do it. You don't want to do things you don't want to do. If you ask a kid to do that every single day at school, and this is where this whole this whole series is about. We have such a huge literacy crisis, is that we have many kids every day that feel this way, as you just felt reading about a cardiothoracic surgeon every single day about the words they're reading in front of them.
0: Even in, you know, books made for their age level or whatever. Is there actual research on this?
14: Yes, there's a ton. There's a ton of research. And this is where science of reading has become the new buzzword, right? We talk about structured literacy and the science of reading. But what we have is the science of reading has actually been around for well over 20 years. We didn't follow the science in reading instruction for like 30 years. This is a new swing towards using the science of reading, but the idea here is this is settled science, that this is the way that all readers must be taught to read.
0: And this is a case where reading more doesn't solve the problem, right? Like the point here is to gather knowledge.
14: The point is to gather knowledge. It is so critical. So the way to do that isn't just, like you said, read more. It's about also staying with a topic long enough for knowledge to Velcro on other knowledge and build. So if you stay, you know, when parents are wondering how, you stay on a topic at your home, you read about oceans and habitats and water habitats or whatever you want to do for a month, and you watch documentaries, you add text in, you listen to a podcast, because that is true background knowledge. Because there was a very famous study. Have you heard of the baseball study?
0: No, explain the baseball study.
14: Okay, this was super cool. They took two groups of kids, a group of weak decoders and a group of strong decoders, and gave them like a, you know, a standardized test to read a passage about baseball. The weak decoders knew a bunch about baseball. The strong decoders didn't know anything about baseball. The weak decoders, word readers, did better on the standardized test than the strong decoders. So this was a very famous way to show the power of background knowledge and how if we just stick to one pillar like phonics or word reading, that is not what makes a reader. A reader must have, because what they would have known in that passage was a lot of the baseball terms, right? They would have known those terms. They would have known how the game works. Again, because you're not a cardiothoracic surgeon, if your life depended on telling us exactly what was happening in that passage, we'd be struggling.
0: You're gonna demonstrate this a little bit through word association. Yes. What are you going to do here?
14: Okay. So this is actually one of the most fun things you can do with kids. A funny story, which I had been listening to, which is a teacher was doing like, you know, basically word associations, and it was rancid, putrid, and disgusting. Those were the words they used in the classroom. And then like an hour after they had this lesson, a kid, it was a middle school classroom, one of the boys passed gas. And one of the students in the class said, "Mr. So-and-so, this is a mix between putrid and rancid over here." And so it was like this moment where, you know, levels of word knowledge, it Velcroed, right? Yes. Okay. All right. Let's do something. I'm going to give you a word and you're going to tell me how, what you can connect this word to. All right. What comes to mind? Revolution.
0: The Beatles.
14: Ah, more.
0: Upheaval.
14: Yes.
0: Politics.
14: Yes.
0: America.
14: Okay, great. So because you have background knowledge around lots of revolutionary things, you can make connections. Okay, now I'm going to give you the word isotope.
0: I don't know. I mean, isotope, nuclear. and now I'm thinking of Homer Simpson. I'm not sure why. Chemistry. Sure. I'm actually not entirely sure what isotope actually means in practice.
14: Okay, full disclosure, nor am I. But because we don't have a lot of background knowledge, again, if we were playing a trivia game or something and there was a, you know, we would take a guess, right? But as we know, guessing is not a strategy. So if we don't have that background knowledge or the vocabulary, our understanding of what we're trying to, there's no connection. Connections cannot be made. And reading, again, isn't just about understanding. It's making connections. And so if we don't have vocabulary knowledge or background knowledge, that just can't happen.
0: So what do parents do? Is this just like a general, you know, when I was a kid, when you were bored, you'd go read the encyclopedia. Like, is this what's missing in children's lives?
14: So yeah, the boredom piece is actually a really, really great point. We are giving kids, we're doing kids a disservice because we are not giving them the opportunity to sit with information. This looks like if kids are power ingesting information on their device or watching YouTube all day, and that's how they're getting their information, their knowledge isn't Velcroing. It's not compounding. It's like vocabulary building purposefully in your home, having a nerdy word wall or keeping a list on the refrigerator of words that we love and then using them again. Because again, even in instruction, if you teach a word once and then you never go back to it and you don't revisit it, it doesn't stick. Mm. But if you put it on a sticky note in your home and you say, before you go use the bathroom, you have to use the word isotope in a sentence, you know, then guess what? They're going to understand isotope eventually.
0: Yes.
14: It's this fast, this day of fast information. And it's like they're drinking through a fire hose, rather. They're taking it in too quickly and it doesn't have time to build. So this is a disservice, and kids are not sitting with hard text and they're not being specifically taught hard words. And so their vocabulary is limited. And when our vocabulary is limited, our knowledge is limited. And so parents really need to become players in building this knowledge and the words in their children's lives.
0: This is not necessarily teaching. This is just talking to your kids
14: in
0: a normal adult voice and not dumbing things down.
14: Yeah. It's having lengthy conversations at the dinner table. But here's one of the big ones. You want to ask them why, and you want to say, so kids are sure that they know what they know, right?
0: But they sure are.
14: So if you ask a kid, okay, but how do you know that? And you get them to give you that evidence, because oftentimes if kids have seen something on social media or YouTube or whatever, they're sure it's true. Mm. Or they have an opinion that they don't even know why they think that or why they know that. So getting kids to give you evidence. And one of the big ones is language development and talking in full sentences to your kids. And after you read something or after you watch something, even just discussing it, right? And being nerdy when you read books and being like, and I always call it juicy words. Ooh, that was a juicy word. Yeah. And you collect it in a notebook, in a dollar store notebook on the bedside table when you read for 10 minutes every night. Those simple things and engaging them in discussion and conversation about the world around them, that changes a kid's literacy and their lifelong connection to knowledge and words.
0: This has been fun, Rebecca, having you here all week here on Information Morning. Do you have a closing thought?
14: Reading is not a luxury. Reading is, and literacy is a right. It is a social justice issue, in my opinion. We all have the responsibility as a community to ensure all children learn to not just read, but become knowledgeable and become thinkers. And we want strong readers in our community, because if we have strong readers, we have a strong community. That's it. Kids who do not have the skill will have a different, less quality life. And I cannot express that enough, that this isn't just a simple, small thing that needs some attention. We need to rethink what literacy means as a society and as community members, and not just put it on the jobs of teachers, but as community members doing whatever we can to bring that to life for kids. And we can't just teach them how to read words. We have to give them something worth understanding and getting them invested in knowledge. And that is life-changing for every student. And it will be sort of transformative for us as a community.
0: Rebecca, thanks again.
14: Thank you.
0: Rebecca Halliday, teacher and director of River Bend School. That was the final installment in our early reading series. All five parts are on our website. And for Rebecca's resources, send us an email with reading in the subject line. Send it to info@moncton.cbc.ca and we will get them to you directly. It is coming up to 10 minutes now before the hour, before 8 o'clock here on CBC Radio 1. Well, NB Power is moving ahead with its plan to transition the Beldune Generating Station away from burning coal. Yesterday, officials announced they've signed agreements with suppliers of wood and hemp biomass for advanced pellets. NB Power CEO Lori Clark.
15: We know that we are in a transition right now. We're bringing on more wind on our system, but there will still be requirements for other things, like the gas plant that we're talking about. Base load assets, but this asset will actually move from being our greatest emitter to our greatest renewable resource in the province.
0: NB Power says the decision to convert Beldun to biomass pellets follows years of technical study, fuel testing, and project development. The province must phase out coal-fired electricity generation by 2030 to meet federal regulations. Warren Mabey is the director of Queen's University's Institute for Energy and Environmental Policy. Warren, hello.
16: Hi there.
0: What are torrefied wood pellets?
16: So a torrefied wood pellet is a wood pellet that has been essentially treated with heat. The heat is used to cook the outside of the pellet to make sort of a water repellent layer. What that means is that the pellets themselves become much more durable. They're stronger. They don't break down as easily. They are moisture resistant, which of course is a huge issue when you're dealing with wood. You don't want it to get wet. You don't want it to go into a generating station or something with a high moisture content. So the torrefied layer essentially acts as a barrier and helps protect the pellet and helps deliver the most energy when those pellets are used to generate power.
0: Is it fair to say that it's a bit like charcoal, like the kind of thing that you might use in your old school barbecue?
16: Yeah, you can imagine a torrefied pellet as having kind of a very thin layer of charcoal all around the outside. The goal is not to convert the whole pellet, you know, into that material, but the layer, the surface layer, really to protect it. So yes, similar to what you would use.
0: And what about in comparison to coal, the stuff we pull from the ground and burn there at Beldun right now? How do these compare in terms of how much energy they produce, how they burn, and so on?
16: Yeah, so they do burn similarly. The energy content is a little bit lower, so you don't end up with quite as much energy per ton. But of course, you are using a renewable resource. You're using wood or you're using hemp or other materials. You're using something that has drawn carbon from the atmosphere. And although the combustion of that material does release the carbon, in theory, there's a return pathway. So where coal is taking, you know, very old carbon that has been sequestered for, you know, thousands, millions, hundreds of millions of years, what you're dealing with biomass is something that's on a much shorter cycle. So while you lose a little bit in terms of power output, you gain because you're moving towards that renewable carbon cycle.
0: Yeah, I mean, the life of a tree, basically.
16: Essentially, yeah, or a plant if you're using other forms of source. Yeah.
0: So how do the emissions then compare? So if, fair enough, it's a renewable source of energy. It doesn't need hundreds of millions of years to sort of become what it is. How do the gas emissions compare, the greenhouse gas emissions, with other sources of fuel?
16: So they are similar. The greenhouse gas emissions that you're going to get from combustion are similar to what you're going to see with fossil fuels. The big difference is that biogenic source. So you're not taking carbon that has been sequestered and stored for a very long time. You're taking stuff from that short-term pool. And essentially, you're hopefully staying within the carrying capacity of the planet, because the planet does absorb and release carbon on a regular basis.
0: Yes, as we were saying, the life cycle of plants and so on. So coal for the Beldun generating station is shipped in from mines from abroad, Colombia and other places. The materials for the pellets would be sourced through Canadian supply chains. What would this mean in terms of energy

0: perfectly secure supply because you'll always have access to that biomass material.
1: The fact here is that we're still burning stuff, and I wonder if that gives you pause, yeah, particularly in the face of climate change and the calls from around the world to transition to different things.
0: So the quick answer is yes. I do have concerns about continuing to burn. When I think about energy transitions, one of the first things I think about is, okay, how do we reduce that carbon loading into the atmosphere? This step definitely helps us address that because although carbon is going out, it's got a return pathway. Ultimately, we need to be moving to cleaner forms of power, cleaner forms of energy. The use of biomass will probably fall off over time. I do see the use of pellets as being a bridge rather than a final solution. It gives a way to green the power source, you know, in that short to midterm. It allows, utilities to be able to utilize power plants to their full lifespan, so you're not throwing money away on power plants that you've already bought and invested in. But you are giving yourself room to develop those other resources. And New Brunswick does have a plan to build more wind, more solar. Over time, the demand for these other sources will drop.
1: There's also the question of cost here. This transition is going to cost $65 million, we're told, to burn this different fuel in Beldun. And there's also the question about the costs of the pellets themselves compared to coal. And Lori Clark, NB Power CEO, demurred when she was asked yesterday on this. She said definitely a bit higher cost than coal, but would not say how much. And I wonder if those concern you, those factors.
0: So when it comes to the cost of the retrofit, that $65 million, although it's a lot of money, you know, more money than most people would ever see, in terms of a power plant, it's actually not that much. It's a relatively small investment to be able to keep using that facility. It's nothing like the cost of building a whole new, right, you know, power system. In terms of the cost of the pellets, yes, I do expect that the cost per megawatt generated will be higher. I would agree. I don't think it's much higher right now, given the cost of pellets. That cost can go up over time, you know, and that's why I don't think that this is a final solution. I think that this gives utilities and gives provinces a bit of breathing room to be able to work on longer term solutions. I think that it can be expensive.
1: Warren Mabey, it's good to talk to you on the program. Thanks very much, as always.
0: Thank you for having me.
1: Warren Mabey, Director of Queen's University's Institute for Energy and Environmental Policy. It's almost time for World Report at 8 o'clock. Caitlin Beliveau, how's the weather?
2: Still sitting around 14 degrees in Moncton right now. Chance of rain persisting in the morning. Highs around 20 later this afternoon. And much of our listening area looks the same, sitting in the low teens with a crisp weekend ahead. Mostly sun, sitting in the low teens. Small chance of showers on Sunday.
1: Thanks very much, Caitlin. Coming up in the next half hour of the program, we're going to check in on all the volleyball playing out at the Avenir Center in Moncton, the Men's Continental Volleyball Championship in Moncton right now. We'll check in with a reporter and Volleyball NB as well. 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
6: This is World Report. Good morning, I'm John Northcott. New Brunswick is the first province in the country to bring artificial intelligence into the classroom. Students now have AI embedded in their curriculum from kindergarten to grade 12. The rollout has sparked national debate.

Hi there, I'm Khalil Akar. This is Information Morning for a Friday morning. It's September 18th. Coming up now in the last half hour of the program. It's been a week of setting and spiking at the Avenir Center. We'll check in with a sports reporter on the final days of the Men's Continental Volleyball Championship in Moncton. And we'll also hear from Volleyball NB about what this champion means for the sport in the province, a sport that is apparently growing in the province, Volleyball NB, on playing volleyball, the growth of the sport in this province in just a bit.

0: First up, though, let's check in on news headlines once again. Sarah Traynor, good morning.
1: Good morning. The trial of two St. John men charged with being accessories after the fact to murder is going into its third day of jury deliberations later this morning. The 12 jurors began deliberating late Wednesday following closing arguments in the trial of Stephen Martin and Charles Pleasance. Residents of Nakawik Millville have been dealt a major blow. The local pulp mill is closing at the end of October, at least temporarily. It employs about 350 people. And the First Nation community of Ukbiganchik or Eel River Bar hosted a public information session this week about a proposed wind farm project. It would have as many as 35 turbines and be located about 20 kilometers southeast of Bois Joli between Charlotte and Campbellton. I'll have more on these and other stories coming up in the news.
0: Thanks very much, Sarah. Sarah Traynor there on the news desk for us. And Caitlin Beliveau, how's the weather?
2: Yeah, Moncton's still sitting around 14 degrees with a chance of rain, though it doesn't look like it's actually coming down outside our studio window right now. Highs of 20 later today with a low of 7. Much of the east the same, looking in sitting at the low teens rather right now with a chance of showers. A true fall weekend coming up, mainly sunny tomorrow with highs around 18. And for your Sunday, clouds moving in with temperatures in the low teens. Khalil.
0: All right. Thanks very much, Caitlin. Caitlin Beliveau there with a look at the weather forecast. It is coming up to 13 minutes now after 8 o'clock. Well, the 2026 Men's Continental Volleyball Championship may be nearing the end in Moncton, but some of the most exciting games are yet to be played. This past weekend, the best men's volleyball players from 8 countries in North, Central, and South America have been battling it out, all in the hopes of a chance to qualify for the 2028 LA Olympics and for next year's World Championship. François Leblanc has been there all week. He's a sports reporter with Radio Canada. François, hello.
3: Hello. How are you?
0: I'm doing well, thanks. So how would you describe the caliber of volleyball that you've been watching this week?
3: It has been fantastic because, you know, sometimes we are able to watch on CBC or CBC Gen the Volleyball Nations League or some Olympics game from every 4 years. But now seeing those players in person is fantastic. Depending on where you sit at the Avenir Center, either you're close to the court or a little bit higher in the stand, you're able to see how those players are fast. They are athletics. And also the way that the teams are playing, sometimes you're able to watch some of the things that you wouldn't be able to watch on television. For example, there's some community events and clinics giving to coaches, and I was able to watch one of them. And Dan Lewis, the coach, told us, don't watch the ball at some point, watch some where the players are going or they're setting up. And it's eye-opening. So if you're able to see that in person, it's great, because when you see the Cuban team or even the Puerto Rico team, they are athletic, they jump, they don't want to let a ball go on the ground. So it has been fantastic.
0: Now, let's talk about how things are playing out for Canada. Canada took silver, right, after that tight 5-set loss to the United States in this championship, but that opens them up. That leaves them open for a few things. The Volleyball World Cup in Poland, they've secured a berth there. But then there's the Olympic path. Tell me about the path to the Olympics here for Canada.
3: So what is it? Is it's a single elimination tournament they're playing today and tomorrow. So Canada will be playing the Mexican team at 4:30 at the Avenir Center. If they win, they go to the final tomorrow at 7. So if they lose, they go to the bronze medal game, but it doesn't mean anything except to get more points for the world rankings. So because it changed every day. If you Canada started the tournament at the 19th place, and now they're 13th because they got so many good games. So, but because there's only one berth for this tournament sending to the Olympics game, there might be some other last chance way to qualify, but it will be harder. This is the best chance for Canada to go. And this silver medal that they won, it's good for them because they qualify for the World Cup, and it might be another chance to qualify, but it's highly not possible because there's a lot of good teams in the world. So this is the best way to do it. So if they won today against Mexico, the team that they beat 3-0 at the, during the preliminary round, it's a good way for them. And then they might play Cuba in the final. Everybody expect a final Canada-Cuba because Canada have been playing so well. Yeah. And Cuba, even if Canada beat them in the preliminary round, Cuba may play them, played their substitutes or the second best one because they wanted to preserve their energy to go to the final. So this is the pathway. They have to win today and they have to win tomorrow.
0: The odds look good, though. The odds look in Canada's favor here.
3: Yeah, because, you know, what happened is that during the summer, it was really not great for Canada. They had lost they had only won in a game in the volleyball national tournament that is being played during the summer. Players were injured. People were questioning the coach, Dan Lewis, saying he was a good assistant coach, but is he really good as a coach? And they had trouble winning games. For example, when they in seven games in the volleyball national league, they lost 7 games while they were leading, and they had trouble closing those games. So it has been a lot of question mark. But now they have been better. When I spoke to the players before, and they told me they had fire inside themselves to say, we've been excluded from the VNL. We're 19th in the world, and people have doubts on us. So we're going to show them. And that's what they did. So they are on the way. They lost against United States, a thrilling game. They were losing 2-0, and they were able to come back and tie the game. And they lost 13-15. And those players were the substitute, the guy who hadn't played for a while. So this is looking good for Canada. And you see that if there's a veteran who's not doing well, then they're able to come back and have somebody from the bench being able to play well. So this is looking great, but nothing is won. And you know, volleyball, they play on the court and you might get a bad streak and the game's over. So you have to be careful about that.
0: Yeah, you've spoken with a coach, right? Dan Lewis?
3: Yeah.
0: Give me a sense of his feeling about all this and how he's been able to steer the team.
3: Oh, he's a guy that, how can I say that? He's a guy that is really emotional. I was talking about the clinics on last Saturday. He was speaking to the coaches, and at some point, it was not just the presentation straight with a board. This is where you put your players and everything. He was into it, a lot of energy. I interviewed him after, and he was sweating because he was showing the coaches how to be into it. Some people say his emotion sometimes might be playing against them, and you see him on the court. Sometimes he's speaking to one of the officials saying, hey, you have to go to the to the replay to see that our guy didn't touch the ball. But otherwise, he seemed to be liked by the players. And he's the, you know, those emotional guys, sometimes you can rally around them. I spoke to him after every game, and he seemed to understand that his player played well. They played Blair better than during the summer, but there's still work to do, and you shouldn't sit on your laurels saying, oh, we've been good, this is going to be easy. So and he told us that he was really proud of the fact that those who lost against United States were the guy who's called the second team, the guy who are the substitute, and they were able to get to play well. So he's really a guy that is able to rally the people after a bad summer.
0: Francois, it's good to talk to you on the program. Thanks very much, and enjoy these 2 days ahead.
3: Oh, yeah, and also if you're from Moncton, I just want to say that there's a player, Danny Demyanenko, He's from Toronto, but his wife is from St. John, and he says that there's a lot of his friends and family coming from Moncton, and they stay in Moncton,
0: oh, nice.
3: And they live in Moncton. So we didn't have a local guy on the team, but now we can see that Danny is our player, number 6.
0: Yeah.
3: Yeah, he's not playing well. He's not playing a lot, but when he's playing, he's really good. So we should say hello to those people who are watching the games and attending the games and cheering for him.
0: Francois, thanks again.
3: That's great. Thank you. Have a good day. Bye-bye.
0: You too now. Francois Leblanc, sports reporter with Radio Canada with us this morning. The folks at Volleyball New Brunswick can all be found at the Avenir Center in Moncton, of course, this week. They are here taking in all the action at this championship. Christian Christie is the executive director of Volleyball NB. Good morning.
4: Good morning. How are you?
0: I'm doing well, thanks. So how would you sum up the games so far that you've taken in anyway?
4: It's been truly a once-in-a-lifetime experience to see this level of volleyball on the East Coast. It's been 27 years, I think, since the last time that there's international volleyball in New Brunswick. So it really is a unique opportunity to get some, especially for the kids, to see such a high level of volleyball right here at home without them having to travel super far to Ontario or Quebec to be able to witness it.
0: Yeah, a unique experience indeed, seeing these players in the flesh and watching these games. Any moments that stand out to you?
4: Probably the two main ones are the amount of kids who are staying around afterwards and just getting photos with these athletes, which mm-hmm. is something that we would not be able to have this opportunity otherwise. So we're very thankful for Volleyball Canada. And then the other one's just been the crowd at all the Canada matches. We've had we're super happy with the turnout, and we're hoping we can keep that going into the weekend with a strong crowd today and tomorrow. But the crowd engagement's been phenomenal. I know the team has felt the energy, and it's really helped them out the last couple of weeks, last week or so.
0: One of your missions, obviously, is to grow the sport, and I wonder how an event like this helps on that front. Do you see a bump?
4: We're expecting to. It should be somewhere to kind of like the bump you see post, like we've seen a bump the last couple of years post Olympics with Mel and Brandy when they did really well on the women's side in beach volleyball.
0: Yeah.
4: Same thing with World Cup. Anytime you can bring, especially something this big locally, we're really hoping to see some of that exposure and kind of help put volleyball on the map.
0: How would you describe the state of things? I mean, in recent years or maybe even recent decades, in the growth of volleyball as a recreational sport for kids, choosing a sport. I mean, you know, people often gravitate towards hockey in this country and in this province. And I wonder if volleyball is making inroads.
4: We're starting to see that. We've had very, very steady growth over the last 3 years post-COVID. We recovered super fast to our pre-COVID numbers. Kind of nationally across the country, we're seeing about a 13% growth rate annually. We're pretty much bang on with that here in New Brunswick. That's only people within our system. So that doesn't include any of the growth that we're seeing as well in the sport, in the school system, and then some of the recreational groups and competitions that go on kind of outside of us. But the growth has been phenomenal the last couple of years. And it's been super exciting to see, especially on the boys' side, the numbers start to go up, and then you see that they're, we're starting to get some of those kids move over earlier, which is phenomenal for numbers. And then it also helps them kind of see more opportunities at the post-secondary level where they're getting involved earlier.
0: Why do you think it's happening? Like, why is the interest coming up and what would you attribute the growth to?
4: I think a lot of it's community. I grew up playing. I knew the whole time I wanted to try and get involved with sport, and then now obviously I get to work in sport every day. But really with volleyball, there really is a very special community around it. Like every year when we have our big festival for provincials and our senior open, like as soon as you walk in those doors, it's just everyone from across the province is there. You're making connections. You're going back to see everyone. You're seeing people you haven't seen maybe since last year, or you're catching up with friends that you used to play with, don't see as much anymore, but everyone always comes back to kind of those big events. And it really is a special connection. Like even just walking around the concourse, just the amount of people that you see from all over Atlantic Canada. And then it's all people who all know each other through this wonderful sport. So I think a lot of it is just that community and the culture around it is very, very positive.
0: I'm sure as a spectator, you take a lot of things for granted when it comes to volleyball. You know the sport really well, but I wonder if you could offer a bit of help to those of us perhaps who don't have a lot of familiarity with the sport heading down to watch. Is there a secret to getting the full fan experience here? What can you say?
4: I think the biggest thing is to go in and just enjoy enjoy it. We're very, very fortunate to have Bianca Molnar with us as the kind of entertainment production lead and kind of the MC in-house. She truly is the best in the world at what she does of getting the crowd engaged, keeping them engaged the whole time, making sure that there's lots of energy throughout the entire match. And then I think it was mentioned earlier from Francois that it is cool when you look at it. Like if you every couple points, just not to pay attention to where the ball is and just see everything else that is going on around it. Yeah. It is just phenomenal. And then obviously as much as possible, just to sit, I prefer to sit as low as possible in the bowl when you can, just so you can really see and feel how quick and athletic these people are.
0: And then there is a real chess game to it. Christian, it's good to talk to you on the program. Thanks very much.
4: No worries. Thanks for having me.
0: Christian Christie is the executive director of Volleyball NB. You can catch more of that men's volleyball at the Avenir Center today and tomorrow as the Canadians aim for the Olympics. It is 26 minutes now, up to 27 minutes now here after 8 o'clock. Well, Jen Grant bringing her Cradled by the Waves tour to Moncton next Wednesday. She's touring in support of her recent album, Queen of the Straight, with multimedia performances blending with music, film, theater, and dance. We have a pair of tickets to give away. Send us an email, info@cbc.ca. Tell us the name of your favorite Jen Grant song. We will pick a winner today at noon. Here's Jen Grant now with a tribute to her late mother. This is called Jim Cuddy Dress.

Little Jen Grant on this Friday morning. Info AM Moncton at cbc.ca. If you want a chance to win tickets to her show in Moncton next Wednesday, info AM Moncton at cbc.ca with your favorite Jen Grant song. This is Information Morning. The news is next.

0: morning. I'm Sarah Trainer, and this is the CBC New Brunswick News. It's 8:30. People in the Nakawik Millville area have been dealt a blow they have been bracing for. The AV Group announced yesterday its pulp mill in the community will be idled at the end of next month. It follows several weeks of no new wood purchases. The company is blaming challenging market conditions. With about 350 workers, the mill is the largest employer in the area. MLA Richard Ames says he is hoping to find out more about how the government can help during the closure.
1: It's just shock and devastation. It's sadness. It's people's livelihoods. It's the ability to pay their bills. I've been in contact with the Minister of Natural Resources, but I'm going to have further conversations. I want to know what have they done to help.
0: In a statement, Natural Resources Minister John Herron told CBC that government staff are working on a response plan to help the laid-off workers. The shutdown is being described as temporary. Some students in New Brunswick no longer have access to a school library or librarian this year. The changes come after widespread layoffs in the spring eliminated positions in three school districts. Teresa McAllister is the president of Local 2745 with the Canadian Union of Public Employees. She says she's keeping a close eye on how things unfold this year.
2: I'm still in the investigative mode, but I have heard rumblings of work that was formerly that of our bargaining unit is being done by other union groups and parents and students. Our grievance papers are ready. We'll file grievances on everybody and anybody who is doing that work that belonged to us.
0: The layoffs stemmed from a $43 million budget shortfall in the Department of Education in 2025. The school districts say many of those former librarians have found other employment within their districts. The trial of two St. John men charged with being accessories after the fact to murder is going into its third day of jury deliberations. The 12 jurors began deliberating late Wednesday following closing arguments. The body of 52-year-old Christopher Allen Lee was discovered along an ATV trail in a wooded area near Lorneville in August of 2024. Janelle Thompson is serving a life sentence after pleading guilty to second-degree murder. This trial is examining Stephen Martin and Charles Pleasance's alleged roles in helping Thompson escape legal consequences shortly after the fact. Defense lawyers representing each of the two men say the evidence presented is not enough to prove beyond a reasonable doubt the two men are guilty of the charges. Jury deliberations continue this morning. People in the Restigouche region got a chance to see plans for a new wind farm this week during an open house in Ukpiganchik, or Eel River Bar. A broad alliance of communities from across northern New Brunswick is involved in the Moose Meadows project. They're working with the British company Renewable Energy Systems, which has an office in Montreal. Andrea Cosman is its senior development manager.
3: We're looking at between 22 and 35 turbines, enough to power approximately 40,000 New Brunswick homes. So if New Brunswick Power selects us, which we do not know yet, we would start tree clearing by next fall and start construction in the spring of 2028.
0: The Moose Meadows Wind Farm would be in the Blue Mountain area west of Jacket River Gorge. It would have 22 to 35 turbines and cost $200 to $600 million to build. Cosman says the farm could be ready to generate power by December 2029. Benefits would be shared among the partners, including Eel River Bar and Papineau First Nations. NB Power hasn't replied to CBC's inquiry about when it may approve an agreement to purchase the power. And a group of Nova Scotia seniors is on its way to Ottawa to call for more environmental protections. The Seniors Climate Witness Rally starts Saturday in the nation's capital before Parliament begins its fall session next week. 68-year-old Nina Newington packed her electric vehicle with friends and got on the ferry to New Brunswick in Digby yesterday morning. She says as she's gotten older, she's realized she wants to leave the planet in good condition for future generations.
4: We have a long view. You know, we're old. We have a long view. And we're thinking about future generations as well. And it's in the nature of politics to be focused on the immediate crisis. But the big crisis is coming at us. It's already here. We have to start cutting emissions now. We cannot keep pushing it down the road.
0: Newington says she was spurred into action after hearing Prime Minister Mark Carney talk about building new pipelines and increasing oil exports. And that's the CBC New Brunswick News.
5: Thanks very much, Sarah Traynor. Sarah Traynor there on the news desk for us on this Friday morning as we wrap things up. Caitlin Beliveau. A proper fall weekend.
6: A proper fall weekend. Before that, though, we're facing a slight chance of showers, but that'll end this afternoon, still sitting at 14 degrees. We could reach as high as 20 later today with a low of 7 tonight. Looks the same pretty much across the east, our listening area, sitting in the teens with a chance of showers. Mainly sunny tomorrow with highs around 18. Cloudy on Sunday with temperatures in the low teens. So fall indeed.
5: It's the Sackville Fall Fair this weekend. I'm sure there are other fall fairs across the region as well. It's that time of year. Yep. A sad note about the Sackville Fall Fair. There are no rides.
6: No rides.
5: There was a scheduling snafu.
6: Oh.
5: So the rides will be in Sackville, but on a different weekend.
6: Okay, well, two trips to Sackville.
5: Yeah, exactly. You can get your loop-de-loop or whatever they call these things, your zipper and your Ferris wheel on a different weekend.
6: Yes.
5: I'd rather stand on the ground and watch the children scream, personally.
6: Have some cotton candy or something.
5: Thanks very much for joining us on this Friday morning. The Current coming up next.

across the line. They storm the crease like bumblebees. They travel like a burning flame. We see them slide the puck inside. It's a 1-1 hockey game. Oh, the good old hockey game is the best game you can name. And the best game you can name is the good old hockey game. Third period, last game, the playoffs too. Take me where the hockey players face off down the rink. And the Stanley Cup is all filled up for the champs who win the drink. Now the final flick of the hockey.

0: It's 10:30. I'm Sarah Trainer with a look at CBC New Brunswick news highlights. New Brunswick advocate Kelly Lamrock says he thinks the large size of school districts is part of the problem behind low student achievement. Lamrock is reacting to the latest assessment results, which show a slide to last place in the country. He says he has reviewed many student files that show a lack of early intervention and accountability. The First Nation community of Ukbiganchik, or Eel River Bar, hosted a public information session this week about a proposed wind farm project. It would have as many as 35 turbines and be located about 20 kilometers southeast of Bois Joli, a newly created municipality inland between Charlo and Campbellton. And some students in New Brunswick no longer have access to a school library or librarian this year. The changes come after widespread layoffs in the spring eliminated positions in three school districts. Your next CBC News is at 11. In the weather, a few showers ending this afternoon and then clearing. Wind becoming northwest, 20 kilometers per hour, gusting to 40, and a high of 22.
1: I'm Ali Hassan, sitting in for Tom Power. You're listening to Q. We're jamming to the British band Jungle right now. It's a band that was started with two childhood friends. Friends who believe that art could be bigger than the people who make it. Josh Lloyd Watson and Tom McFarland wanted to build an immersive world with their music. They released songs as beautiful one-shot dance films. Their live shows were joyful and full of light, and they were made for movement. And for a long time, Josh and Tom kept their identities out of the picture. They wanted the music and the visuals to speak for themselves. But Jungle has grown a lot since then. What started as two friends from West London has become a big collective with a Brit Award, Mercury Prize nominations, and now a third member, longtime collaborator Lydia Kido.

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2: Canada's own Queen of Pop just dropped a brand new double album. Carly Rae Jepsen's calling it Day and Night. There's songs in there about motherhood, love, and stardom. It's also the 10th anniversary of her album Emotions. The group chat is ready to go all in on Carly Rae Jepsen.
3: This is the CBC News for New Brunswick. It's 11 o'clock. I'm Sarah Traynor. Top military commanders from 32 Western nations will vote on Saturday as to whether they prefer Canada's chief of the defense staff or her German counterpart to lead a significant NATO committee. General Jenny Carignan and German General Carsten Brewer are vying for the top job at the NATO Military Committee. Prime Minister Mark Carney's government has thrown its weight behind her candidacy. But as the CBC's Murray Brewster explains, there are questions about whether the U.S. will back it.
4: I absolutely know what I'm getting myself into.
5: Apprehensive is not the way you describe General Jenny Carignan as she heads into the crucial vote this weekend.
4: I think I can make a difference.
5: It's been 20 years since a Canadian held the important post within NATO. The chair of the military committee acts as the bridge between NATO's political leadership and its military commanders. And the vote comes following a whirlwind week for Prime Minister Mark Carney in Europe, where he and EU leaders are proposing closer political, economic, and defense ties. And defense expert Steve Sademan says the Trump administration is not happy.
6: Donald Trump is not going to let a Canadian or a woman be the head of the military committee if anybody around him is paying attention to it.
5: If Carignan wins, she will likely continue to serve until next summer as Canada's chief of the defense staff when her term comes to an end and then move on to NATO. Murray Brewster, CBC News, Ottawa.
3: The union representing workers at the pulp mill in Nakawik, Millville, says it's not shocked by news. It will soon shut down, but the union is disappointed and saddened that this is the company's decision. Unifor represents 228 employees at the AV Nakawik mill owned by Aditya Birla. Regional Director Jennifer Murray says workers were informed yesterday morning that their employment at the mill will end November 4th.
7: It's a sad day, and it's very

0: a lot of uncertainty. I mean, the world is you know, in crisis. Our country is seeing something that it's never, you know, it's never seen before with this trade war. Definitely creating some anxiety for these people and their families.
1: Murray says she doesn't believe the decision is a direct result of the trade war because the mill exports to India. The company has said the closure is temporary, and Murray says she's still hopeful this isn't the end of the line. She says work has been ongoing in recent months to try to drum up new investment in the mill or a new buyer, and enhanced supports for laid-off workers may be available from the Department of Post-Secondary Education, Training and Labor. And a group of seniors from Nova Scotia is heading to the nation's capital for a rally against Ottawa's plans to build new pipelines and invest in fossil fuels. The CBC's Josh Hoffman met up with them just before they set off yesterday.
2: There was a bit of a party at the Digby Ferry Terminal Thursday morning to send off a group of seniors heading to Ottawa with a message for Prime Minister Mark Carney. Nina Newington is driving her electric car packed with friends to the Seniors Climate Witness Rally on Parliament Hill that starts on Saturday.
3: People have a lot of concerns about what's happening, and we're taking their message to Ottawa with us.
2: These seniors are concerned about the federal government's plans to spend billions on new pipelines, boost oil and gas exports, and open new mines. They believe Canada should be investing in renewable energy instead. Nikki Clark is a farmer in the Annapolis Valley. She says she feels she needs to do something after watching climate change become significantly worse throughout her lifetime.
4: It was our generation that had let this go too long. So for the next generations, it's up to us to put our necks out there and make a change.
2: These seniors say they know the federal government is focusing on the economy because of the ongoing trade war with the U.S. But they don't think short-term economic gains are worth causing significant environmental damage in the future. Josh Hoffman, CBC News, Digby.
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5: I'm CBC meteorologist Trevor Adams with this weather update. Morning showers and rain will give way to clearing this afternoon, highs of 16 to 20 degrees, but with the winds turning to the northwest at 20 to 50 kilometers an hour, temperatures will drop. Tonight we'll see just a few clouds to partly cloudy skies across the north, 6 to 7 degrees for the low, winds remaining out of the northwest at 30 to 50 kilometers an hour. And for tomorrow, it's a mainly sunny day. We'll see highs of 13 across the north to 18 through central and southern parts of the province, winds remaining breezy out of the northwest at 20 to 40 kilometers an hour.
6: It's been a big year for some of our fave queens of pop, with new music from Olivia Rodrigo, Charlie XCX, Robin, and Madonna. But for some Canadian pop fans, it's all been a warm-up for today, because BC's own Carly Rae Jepsen is back with a new double album. The group chat is here to talk about that and more. I'm Emile Niazi, sitting in for Elamine Abdel Mahmoud. This is Commotion. Mel Woods, Rolly Pemberton, and Megan LaPierre are all here. Welcome back to the show.
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6: I am so excited for today, and I want to kick things off right here.

It's 11:30. I'm Sarah Trainer with a look at CBC New Brunswick news highlights. The union representing workers at the pulp mill in Nakawik Millville says it isn't shocked by news it will soon shut down, but it is disappointed and saddened that this is the company's decision. Unifor's regional director, Jennifer Murray, says workers were informed yesterday morning that their employment at the mill will end November 4th. The company has said the closure is temporary, and Murray says she's still hopeful this isn't the end of the line. She says work has been ongoing in recent months to try to drum up new investment in the mill or a new buyer. And enhanced supports for laid-off workers may be available from the Department of Post-Secondary Education, Training and Labor. And a former New Brunswick education minister and current child and youth advocate says the province's latest student assessments are sad but fixable. Kelly Lamrock says the key is to focus on a few simple outcomes. Your next CBC News is at noon in the weather. A few showers ending this afternoon, then clearing. Northwest winds 20 gusting to 40 kilometers per hour and a high of 20 degrees.

0: kilometers an hour. Temperatures will drop. Tonight, we'll see just a few clouds to partly cloudy skies across the north. 6 to 7 degrees for the low. Winds remaining out of the northwest at 30 to 50 kilometers an hour. And for tomorrow, it's a mainly sunny day. We'll see highs of 13 across the north to 18 through central and southern parts of the province. Winds remaining breezy out of the northwest at 20 to 40 kilometers an hour.
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2: Welcome to Marvin's Room, where it all comes down to R&B. I'm your host, Gemini. This hour, we've got music from Leon Bridges, Jacquees, Dej Loaf, Monica, and Drake. Plus the singer whose vocal flaw turned out to be a rare and extraordinary gift. In 1996, a young American singer and songwriter named Monica released her debut album. And for me, before I heard even a single note, I knew she was special because I heard about her while interviewing her manager, Queen Latifah.
3: It's just one of them days.
2: And if the uber-talented Queen was raving about her, I knew this girl was something special. And she was. Her album, Miss Thang, gave us bops like Before You Walk Out My Life, Why I Love You So Much, and of course, Don't Take It Personal. In 1998, her stardom went into overdrive with the chart-topping success of her duet with Brandy, The Boy Is Mine. Understanding the power of that song, Monica made it the title track of her second album, and of course, needed a strong follow-up to keep the momentum going. She did just that with a track built around a sample of Diana Ross's 1976 hit, Love Hangover. This is Monica telling us how things will or won't go down the first night.

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1: 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You staying out and sleeping in.

0: big tune. That was the amazing Chaka Khan taking us back with Love Me Still. And that's it for this one. Thanks for hanging out with me and taking this journey through the world of R&B and beyond, right here in Marvin's Room on CBC Music. 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My name is Gemini, and I can't wait to chill with you again in Marvin's Room.
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Good afternoon. I'm Vanessa Vanderbalk. This is Shift on CBC Radio 1. Well, the musicians are the draw for the Harvest Music Festival, but the volunteers are the heart. We'll hear from some of them first up this afternoon. Then it is Open Farm Day across the province. On Sunday, we'll check in with one participating farm, the Open Sky Collective in Tantramar. After the 4:30 news, Alain Clavette is back on Kent Island learning about the leeches storm petrels that nest there. And people

0: Blackwick are worried after AV Group announced yesterday it is idling the local pulp mill, a major employer in the area. We will hear from one of the workers and next hour from the Natural Resources Minister. Kate Lederich is in the newsroom this afternoon. Hi there, Kate.
1: Hi, Vanessa. In the news, a New Brunswick man sent to prison 2 months ago for a series of financial crimes has been released on bail as his appeal unfolds. Daniel Bird is appealing his conviction and sentence on charges of fraud, money laundering, and possessing property obtained by crime. New Brunswick advocate Kelly Lamrock says he thinks the large size of school districts is part of the problem behind low student achievement. Lamrock is reacting to the latest assessment results, which show a slide to last place in the country. The Vitalite Health Network is letting patients in Carriquet know there will be a temporary slowdown in the emergency department over the weekend. There will be a slowdown in service between 11 p.m. and 8 a.m. because of a shortage of doctors. And I'll have much more on these and other stories coming up for you at 4:30. Vanessa?
0: Sounds good. Thanks so much, Kate.
1: You're welcome.
0: That's Kate Lederich in the newsroom this afternoon. Ryan Snodden is our CBC meteorologist. Hello there.
2: How's it going?
0: Great. What a pretty day it is out there. Holy smokes, Ryan.
2: Things
0: just says Friday, doesn't it?
2: It really does.
0: Yeah.
2: It really does.
0: If Friday were a weather, this would be it.
2: So true. So true. And the weekend is shaping up to be a beautiful one. So it's, not leaving us with false expectations of what's to come, although it will be a bit of a shock this weekend in terms of the temperatures and just getting adjusted to that, no question. Just a few clouds out there now. Things have cleared out so nicely, and we're just going to see a few clouds tonight. Those northwest winds, though, they're going to continue in the 20 to 30 range. We're gusting 40 to 50 kilometers per hour, and even up into the northeast, we're going to be gusting closer to 70 kilometers per hour. So the Acadian Peninsula in particular. So yeah, lows tonight are going to be in the 4 to 8 range. And then as we look ahead to tomorrow, we're going to be seeing, mostly sunny skies, that chilly start, obviously. But winds continuing from the northwest under those sunny skies, around 20 gusting to 40 kilometers per hour, easing, though, as we work our way into the afternoon. High temperatures are set to range between 13 and 17 degrees. So the coolest temperatures are going to be Edmundston, Campbellton, the Acadian Peninsula region. Looks like that's where temperatures will be closer to 13 degrees, and then warming up as you work your way southward. Better chance of getting into the 16s and 17s down towards Fredericton and St. Stephen. A pretty chilly night shaping up for Saturday night and through Sunday morning, no question. Probably the coldest night we've seen so far. I think, temperatures are going to be widespread right near zero. Forecast right now calls for about 0 to 2. With some low-lying areas that will likely drop colder than that. So just a heads up it'll be a potentially frosty start on Sunday morning. Make sure that you've got the frost-sensitive plants covered up. And then for Sunday, mainly cloudy skies, but it looks like we're going to stay dry. Chance for an isolated shower like late afternoon, more so into the evening. Highs of 12 to 16 on Sunday. Again, coolest temps in the north. I think most of the province will be likely in the 14 to 16 range. And then that chance for showers will continue as we work our way through the Sunday night time frame. Really, that'll be our best chance, a lingering chance early Monday morning, but then clearing and looking at a pretty nice stretch Monday, Tuesday, Wednesday of next week with temperatures kind of rebounding back up into the high teens.
0: Okay. I'll take it. All of it.
2: Not bad. Yep. Not bad at all.
0: Nope. Sounds good to me.
2: And of course, summer's last gasp officially is Tuesday.
0: Okay.
2: And then autumn arrives on Wednesday.
0: All right. Well, if that's what autumn looks like, all righty.
2: Yeah.
0: Thanks so much for this, Ryan. You have yourself a terrific weekend.
2: You too. Take care.
0: Okay. Bye-bye.
2: Bye now.
0: That's Ryan Snodden. He's our CBC meteorologist. He joins us just about every day at this time. We're 10 minutes now past 4 o'clock. Well, Fredericton's downtown is alive with music this week for the annual Harvest Music Festival. There are 3 stages, an amazing lineup, dozens of vendors, food trucks, buskers, and more. There are over 900 volunteers involved in pulling off the event and making it run smoothly. Admissions, bartenders, cooks, merch sellers. Producer Danielle McCready was downtown yesterday and spoke to a handful of organizers and volunteers about the work, starting here with music programmer Brent Staben.
3: Well, it's a tremendous amount of organization. There's the best part of 1,000 volunteers will come together. But you're standing in the middle of our backstage area now. People have been setting this up for almost a week, working away behind the scenes. A group of about 70 people who plan all year, another probably 30 or 40 folks who are here on the weekend and for the last week. And you really get a sense when you come backstage of just what a massive effort this is. I like to say, you know, it's the classic iceberg, or, you know, you only see the tip of it, or the duck with the swimming calmly across the water with the legs going full bore underneath. But the longer I spend with Harvest, and it's year 34 for me, the more I'm just amazed by the amount of effort the community puts into making this all come together. It's amazing to see this organization do what it does, too. People that come, we get so many incredible positive comments from people who come into this, we're at Officer Square now, who come into this venue, see what we've created here, but also just recognize, you know, what's going on in the downtown and how, you know, fun all Harvest is. But for us as organizers too, to watch the organization create itself and then pull it off, like that's absolutely amazing. And I wish more people in Fredericton had the opportunity to kind of come and be, you know, I mean, we have 1,000 people who are a part of it. I'm not complaining. I just mean I wish people had a little bit more of a window into how much goes into this and how incredible, how giving the people are that come out to make Harvest happen.
4: Hi, my name is Christine Little, and I'm the Director of Volunteers.
5: Okay, awesome. I was talking to Brent a little bit earlier, and he kind of laid out just how much of a volunteer effort this festival is. Can you just tell me what goes into pulling this off from a volunteer perspective?
4: It takes a village to put the Harvest Music Festival on. We start recruiting almost immediately after the current year's harvest, and we are very successful. We have a lot of our volunteers who've been volunteering with us for years. They keep coming back. They're loving it. A number of them are also helping us by bringing their friends to come and join in the fun because they're having such a great experience.
5: Yeah. What is your job like overseeing all of that?
4: I love it. Yeah. It's so much fun. This is my 20th year, and I've been the Director of Volunteers my entire time. It's interesting. Sometimes we are moving people around. We need a little bit more help here. We could use a little less in this space. So I'm constantly on the move throughout the entire festival, and really doing also my committee. We also do volunteer hospitality. So we're making sure our volunteers have the best experience possible. We feed them every night. They get a beautiful shirt, which it's theirs to keep. And we really just really want the best for them so that they want to come back, tell their friends, and that also helps with recruitment. There's always space for anybody and everybody who would like to volunteer with us. We would welcome you.
5: Yeah. Last question, what is your favorite part of this weekend? What's something you're looking forward to?
4: One of my favorite parts is just seeing volunteers who maybe I don't see throughout the year and coming together, seeing them, the hugs, people making relationships, building friendships, all that sort of stuff. It's so important. And Harvest is a family, and that is what keeps many of us from coming back year after year.
6: Hi, my name is Joanne Embleton. I am a venue manager for Harvest Music Festival, and I've been a volunteer for 11 years.
5: 11 years. Why do you keep coming back to do that?
6: I come back for the people, the people that I've met here, the relationships that you make. You see your friends, you know, you go a whole year without seeing them, and then it's like not a day has gone by. And it's just the vibes downtown Fredericton, the feeling, seeing everyone out for a good time. You just love that feeling, so that's why I always come back. Harvest is like, it's like counting down to Christmas, but Christmas is like the most exhausting 4 days, and you are like mentally preparing for it, physically preparing. You know, you take a couple days off work. I have learned to take a day off after the festival and book a massage for it for my legs. It took a lot of years to figure that out, but it's just such a fun time. The excitement is here. There's so much like build up to it and preparation for it, and then you wish for the nice weather, and then it's over so fast and you're exhausted and tired, but you have a whole year to recuperate and get ready for the next one.
7: My name is Elaine Albert, and I am the artist merchandise lead at Harvest Music Festival.
5: How long have you been a volunteer doing that?
7: Oh, this particular job, this is year 4, but I have volunteered in other capacities, wrangling MCs, working the bar. This is, I believe, my 5th or 6th year on the production committee.
5: Wow. Okay. Why do you come back and volunteer? What is it about volunteering at Harvest that does it for you?
7: Well, it's funny that you should ask that question. There's always a variety of the things that you face up to that cause a bit of stress that you wonder, like, why am I doing this for free? But I'm going to tell you, the rewards are incredible. Number one, just seeing the joy on patrons' faces when they get to see their favorite band and how much fun they have. And also, I get the enviable job of working one-on-one with musicians. Not to mention the fact that I get to hear these amazing bands that come here year after year. And so as someone who loves live music, it's a labor of love for me.
5: Yeah, okay. I was watching you bustle around so far this afternoon, putting out many fires. Like, what goes into the work that you do and the behind the scenes to pull this off?
7: Oh, where do I begin? It takes... It's at least a year in the making, and that's the thing. Every single year we find different ways where we can make things better and easier on all of us, trying to find little ways where we can tweak the process and make things... I mean, ultimately, we want to make things easier for patrons and better for patrons, make things easier and better for musicians, and, of course, volunteers as well. So there's a lot that goes on. A lot of work with committees, a lot of negotiating, a lot of headaches sometimes, a little bit of stress... But, you know, we're all friends in this process, too. And it's also, you know, for anyone who is new to volunteering, it is a really great way to learn those essential skills in dealing with people, dealing with tough situations, trying to problem solve, building relationships. And once you've gone through, you know, putting up fires together, you become a whole lot stronger and closer with your fellow volunteers.
5: Yeah. What is something over the years that volunteering at Harvest has taught you?
7: Excellent question. It's definitely taught me that I'm not an island, that I should ask for help, that it takes many hands to build this incredible experience for patrons and musicians.
0: Producer Danielle McCready speaking to some volunteers and organizers down at the Harvest Music Festival in Fredericton with a little bit of Sierra Hull's sound check, too. By the way, Harvest is still looking for volunteers for tonight and Saturday. Despite that army, they're still finding themselves a bit short-handed. If you have signed up for a volunteer shift already, organizers are urging you to please show up for those shifts. And if you've been thinking of helping out, Harvest could use your help. You can go down to the TD main stage at 5 p.m. tonight, find a volunteer in a green or red shirt, and Harvest will put you to work. Speaking of Harvest, CBC is down there this afternoon. You can drop by for a chance to play some trivia, win a CBC prize, learn a bit about what we do. Our comms team will be on site until 6:30 tonight. Look for the CBC table in the grassy area in front of the Fredericton Sports Hall of Fame. Well, Ruby Waters will be here for Harvest on the weekend, opening for the Bare Naked Ladies on Saturday. Here's her latest single. This is Get a Grip.

0: That is Ruby Waters with Get a Grip. Ruby Waters opening for the Bare Naked Ladies tomorrow night at Harvest. We're 22 minutes now past 4 o'clock. Well, farms across the province are opening their gates this Sunday for Open Farm Day. It's an opportunity for the public to visit local farms in person or in some cases virtually and better understand what goes into getting local food to your table. One of the farms participating this year is the Open Sky Cooperative in the Tantramar area. Andrew Black is the executive director. Good afternoon.
1: Good afternoon.
0: So for people who aren't familiar with Open Sky, how would you describe the mission?
1: Well, Open Sky is an 11-acre hobby farm located in Sackville, as you said, the municipality of Tantramar. We are a care farm, so we have a direct contract with social development, and participants, we call them, who are neurodivergent young adults, come to the farm to work on goal-oriented skills. So it could be anything from growing food to cooking food, learning about nutrition, budgeting, finances, job readiness. We do all kinds of things, and our mentors work directly with those folks to help them achieve their goals.
0: What is that experience like for your participants?
1: Many of them love it. Some people don't necessarily get involved directly in the growing process, but for the most part, all of our participants are involved in some way. If it's not growing the food, going and harvesting the food directly, or seeding or planting, it could be that they're in the kitchen then cooking that food, which we serve to the folks who are here on the farm.
0: Why is this something that you really wanted to get involved with?
1: Well, I started as a mentor, as a part-time mentor here at Open Sky. I discovered the place on an open farm day, actually, once, and thought that it would be an amazing place to work.
0: Oh, it comes full circle for you, Andrew. Goodness.
1: Exactly. Yeah. The mentor position came up, and as soon as I started working, I realized how wonderful and magical a place this is. And ultimately, at the end of the day, the ability to help people and serve the folks that we serve is just an amazing experience.
0: What was it on that open farm day years ago that really caught your attention and said, you know, there might be something here for me?
1: Two things. The location itself, there, we often talk about open sky magic here at Open Sky. Yeah. It's just this feeling you get when you step into this place and be on the property that we have. It's right on the Tantramar Marsh. It's incredibly beautiful. So that was one piece. The second part of it is just the folks who are here. It's the folks that work here as mentors, or the participants who come, are warm and inviting and welcoming and supportive and collaborative. And you get that feeling as soon as you meet them.
0: Is this about skills development for your participants, or is it about more than that?
1: I think it's about more than that. I mean, ultimately, the goal is to help our participants with the things that they've recognized are challenges or barriers. But it really is more than that. It's building a sense of community. This is a place that not just mentors, but certainly a lot of our participants call home. It's a place where they meet friends and they make connections and have those conversations that they want to have.
0: You've been a mentor. What is that experience like?
1: Incredibly rewarding. Hmm. It's an amazing experience. It's certainly not without its challenges, but for the most part, it's an ability to meet people. The participants that we serve are just wonderful human beings who want to make a connection, and being able to help them in the things that they would love to be able to do is just a wonderful thing. We've had some great wins recently. We've had some of our folks living independently. We've had some of our folks starting with their first jobs. And it's a wonderful feeling to be able to know that you've played a part in that.
0: Yeah. What is that moment like when you see someone able to take that next step in life?
1: It's incredible. And they're so thankful for it. They recognize the work that Open Sky, the mentors, and the participants put into achieving those goals. And it's exciting. It's really exciting.
0: Okay, so Sunday is another open farm day. What kinds of activities can people expect on Sunday if they do come to visit?
1: Well, we our farm will be open. So we do have animals. We have a couple of donkeys and we have rabbits and chickens. So there'll be people can go and see those animals and pat them and fall in love with them.
0: Oh, yes.
1: Our grounds will be open for people to walk through. We're going to have our gardens will be there for people to see how we grow our food. So have some explanation around what it means to be an organic garden and a no-till garden as well. And of course, we'll have some participants on site who will be doing some of that work and selling some of our produce and some of the preserves that we grow and bottle directly right here on the farm.
0: What is that experience like for participants to be involved in Open Farm Day, sort of showing off the work that they're doing?
1: Yeah, we also go to the Sackville Farmers Market every Saturday through the summer, like through the busy part of the harvest season. So there's a similarity there. They take pride in the fact that they can talk to people, learn those customer service skills, but also talk about their experiences on the farm directly or in program. And it gives them a sense of pride and belonging in community.
0: Maybe the next executive director of Open Sky might walk through those gates on Sunday. I don't know. But what do you hope that visitors take from the experience on Sunday?
1: I mean, we've been here for 15 years, the Open Sky Cooperative, and there are many people right here in our community of Sackville, Tantramar, that don't really know what we do or that we exist. And at the very least, I want people to be able to come here and see what it is that we do and the value that we bring to social development and the people that we care for. But also to experience the wonders of being on a farm, what it is to grow food, what it is to bring it to the table. Maybe there'll be some great conversations around food security that we can have as well, which I think is equally important.
0: Yeah. I mean, did you grow up farming, Andrew, or has this been a learning experience for you?
1: Certainly a learning experience for me. I mean, I've done gardening on my own in my backyard, a sizable garden for a number of years. So I do have some experience in growing food for myself and my family, but nothing to this extent. And even the mentor position itself, there, you know, we have various mentors who have various skills. So the stuff that I don't know, I've been learning over the years, and that's been great.
0: Listen, have a good time on Sunday. Thank you for making the time to talk with us today. Really appreciate it.
1: Thank you for the opportunity. I really appreciate it too.
0: Take care. Bye-bye.
1: Thank you.
0: Andrew Black is Executive Director of the Open Sky Cooperative in the Tantramar area. They are open from 2 until 4 this coming Sunday afternoon as part of Open Farm Day. For a complete list of participating farms across the province, you can visit AtlanticOpenFarmDay.ca. Well, coming up, our birder Alain Clavette takes us back to Kent Island. Right now, it is 4:30. Kate Lederich has the New Brunswick News.
2: Good afternoon. A New Brunswick man sent to prison for financial crimes has been released on bail as his appeal unfolds. A judge ruled that Daniel Bard can be released on bail. Shane McGee has that story.
3: New Brunswick Court of Appeal Justice Bradley Green approved bail for Daniel Bard in a decision Tuesday. The brief ruling says the Crown had opposed bail for the 61-year-old, but the prosecutor acknowledged Bard isn't a flight risk. Bard had spent several years on bail awaiting trial. He was convicted in May by a provincial court judge on charges of fraud, money laundering, and possession of property obtained by crime. Judge Anne Richard sentenced Bard in July to 5 years in prison. Bard immediately filed an appeal. The recent decision approved bail pending his appeal being heard. The bail decision lists several conditions Bard must follow, including remaining in New Brunswick, living at a Fredericton address, and handing over his passport. He was also ordered not to seek or hold a job with authority over someone's property or money. Bard was also ordered to appear at the Court of Appeal in mid-January next year. Shane McGee, CBC News, Moncton.
2: After nearly 2 days of deliberations, a St. John jury has found two men charged with being an accessory after the fact in a 2024 murder not guilty. Jurors began deliberations Wednesday and delivered their verdict this afternoon. Stephen Martin, 67, and Charles Pleasance, 59, were accused of assisting Janelle Thompson to escape legal consequences, knowing she had murdered 52-year-old Alan Christopher Lee. Thompson was sentenced to life in prison for second-degree murder in 2025. Lee's mother, Lorraine Jessam, said in an email she was shocked to hear the verdict and that the Crown did a good job proving their case. Pleasant's defense lawyer, Matthew Oliver, says he is happy for his client and praised the jury for considering evidence impartially. Many in the community of Nakawik are struggling with news that a major employer is laying off its workers. The AV Group announced yesterday that its pulp mill facility is temporarily closing and about 350 employees will be out of work. Fears have been rising after the mill stopped buying wood in August. Robbie McFarlane works at the mill and moved back to town a few years ago after working out west. It meant taking a pay cut, but the trade-off was worth it to be back home, he says. Now he's looking for jobs on the East Coast and possibly out west again, and worries for his younger colleagues.
4: We have a lot of young, good people in our group right now that's just finishing their apprentices or apprenticeships and just starting out new lives and young families and mortgages. You know, I feel bad for them because they're just starting out. It was a viable thing to have these young people in there and get them trained up, and it's just a huge asset. Now that asset's gone.
2: McFarland says he hopes the federal and provincial governments step in to take over the mill and keep it open. NB Power is another step closer to converting its Beldune generating plant from coal to biomass. It has secured a source for the specialized wood pellets needed for the transition. It's in an effort to comply with the federal clean electricity regulations, which restrict coal generation beyond 2030. The utility is partnering with forestry companies as well as two First Nations on the project. Terry Richardson is the chief of Winpijawik or Pabino First Nation. He says this could provide job opportunities for the people in his community.
5: What's good for our region, it's going to create job opportunities here in the north. A lot of the people in the forest industry who are questioning where they're going to be, I mean, there's going to be those jobs. We're providing security to that. And what's interesting about this project is it's the first of its kind that's going to be using glorified pellets and bringing it on a industrial level.
2: NB Power CEO Lori Clark says using pellets over coal will reduce carbon dioxide emissions at the Beldune plant by 70%. New Brunswick advocate Kelly Lamrock says he thinks the large size of school districts is part of the problem behind low student achievement. Lamrock is reacting to the latest assessment rule results, which show a slide to last place in the country. He says he has reviewed many student files that show a lack of early intervention and accountability.
6: What's sad is note after note in the school system of, yeah, they probably need an assessment. We don't want to pay for it. Make someone else pay for it. Let's see if we can delay it until we send it to a committee who maybe will give us some money. And that's what happens when you've created big, large bureaucratic districts who aren't accountable for intervening. Every single personalized learning plan should be able to show if the child didn't meet their targets, somebody met and said, then we have to do something different and we have to get the resources early rather than pass the problem on to the next school.
2: Lamrock says there used to be psychologists in each district who went into schools and met with principals and teachers about individual students. He says those who need help can be identified by age 7, but often don't get any until age 12. And that is the very latest CBC News for New Brunswick. For news anytime, you can visit our website at cbc.ca/NB. Vanessa?
0: Thank you so much, Kate.
2: You're welcome.
0: That's Kate Lederich in the newsroom this afternoon. Let's take a look now at the weather. Current temperatures in the province range from just over 15 degrees in Edmundston this afternoon to nearly 24 degrees in St. Stephen. Tonight, we're expecting a few clouds, winds northwest 30, gusting to 50, except 70, as high as 70 in the northeast this evening. Lows overnight between 4 and 8 degrees. A cool start to your Saturday, mostly sunny skies. The winds initially northwest 20 to 40. Those will ease, though, in the afternoon. Highs between 13 and 17 degrees. Now, a cold night overnight, Saturday into Sunday, nearing 0 degrees across much of the province. Sunday, mainly cloudy. Chance of some isolated showers late in the afternoon, but largely a dry Sunday on the way with highs between 12 and 16 degrees. And now a little bit of local sports. The UNB Reds men's foot volleyball team, rather, rallied from a set down to beat the Dal Tigers 3-1 last night in a U Sports preseason match played at the Avenir Center in Moncton. After dropping the opening set 25-23, the Reds won the next three, 31-29, 25-23, and 25-16 for the win. In football, Mount Allison hosts St. FX on Saturday afternoon. In soccer, U to M's men's and women's teams are in Halifax tonight to play St. Mary's. The UNB Reds will host Moncton on Sunday. Both the men's and the women's team also Sunday. Mount Allison is in action at home against St. FX. Now, obviously, there's a lot more than that going on in sports. We're hoping, though, to develop a little bit of a local sports cast on shift. To do it, though, we will need to hear from you. We don't have a sports reporter, so we're doing the best that we can. If you're involved in a league, a lacrosse, cricket, hockey, whatever it might be, get in contact. Let us know what you're up to, hosting a tournament, going to a championship, whatever. Let us know. ShiftNB@cbc.ca.

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Well, Alain Clavette is taking us back to Kent Island this week to check out some of the research taking place on the island. This week, they are learning about nesting leeches, storm petrels.

0: watch your step here. There's shorebirds over there. We're gonna work with those a bit later. We're still on Kent Island and it's quite windy, but we are on a trail and we're going to a place that is quite special. Not only the island is a biological station for an American college in Maine, Bowdoin College, but the fact that we can actually go with a scientist and see the nests of the petrels. People are excited. We did get good birds. I think over 16 species of warblers, including a very rare blue-wing warbler. I had not seen that for like 8 years. Are you doing here?
1: Yeah, we're gonna find, these are our birds.
0: Okay. Careful, guys, there's nest there.
1: And if you want to use this as like a staging ground for stuff, you can too.
0: Okay, perfect. Be careful, there's a nest there. Just look where you put your stuff, that there's no metal tag anywhere around.

0: Karen, Riley, you guys good?
1: Yep.
2: Yes, we're good.
0: All right.
2: Just one big reminder is to stay on the paths.
0: Yeah. Yeah. So we're looking for D3.
3: D3?
0: D3 and D2. So my name is Sam Nierink. I'm a laboratory technician working for Bowdoin. Originally from Michigan, but I've been living in Maine for the last while.
3: Let me have you see this. There's D4.
0: D3.
3: We're here.
0: 3 meters. So we're looking in that little area over there.
3: Okay, and what's the number we're looking for?
0: 827.
3: We're looking for the tag 827, guys. Be super careful.
4: It's right here.
3: Oh, they got it right here.
0: Oh. Is it down here?
4: It's right there.
0: Uh-huh. All right. So these are really well-established burrows. So there's 20,000 breeding pairs on the island, and each roughly stays in a burrow, kind of. They're more loyal to a burrow than to a partner. So, like, they'll both try and come back. They spend their summers, most of the year at sea. And then they come back here to breed. This is probably about the only time they touch land. And they'll both try and come, both birds in a pair will try and come back to the same burrow. That doesn't always work. You know, we don't know whether they stay together in any capacity when they're not here. It's really hard to track that. We're working on it. I mean, things like these new small little GPS units would be pretty huge for that. But they both try and come back to the same burrow. Sometimes one comes back, sometimes another bird's there, and they're like, ah, sure, why not, you know?
3: Yeah, especially if they were successful, right?
0: Yes.
3: They're bonded to the...
0: Yeah. We had some mix it up this year, which was interesting. But yeah, they'll both come back, have one egg per year, every year. They can live to be in their 30s, maybe 40. They can be decades old. I think the math is one petrel can raise 0.75 chicks on its own, and two birds can raise, 1.5 chicks on their together. So they are running close enough to the wire, like nutritionally, to where they can't do two chicks. They just can't. This year was a hard year for them. We can see that they're not feeding as often. I bet when I get to look at some of the data that we're collecting, they're not going to be feeding as much. And we had some chicks die, which is pretty sad. But yeah. I think probably just foraging conditions aren't as good. People who have been here for longer than me say that they've seen years like this before, but it was pretty sad for me because this is the first time I've seen. Like last year was great. We had birds feeding when the eggs hatched like 3 times a night. Which is wild, one bird would come back, other
3: That's
0: bird would come
3: a
0: back,
3: lot of
0: and then
3: feed.
0: And then they come back again and feed.
3: Wow.
0: Like, and it's cool because you can see the meal, like the chick can only hold so much food, right? You'll see they're just like basically, well, maybe it depends on what status this one is in, but when they're really small, they're just like a belly and a tiny head covered in fluff, and their job is just to sit there and eat and grow. But even then, they can only take so much food. So I think like that little tiny meal and the third one when they come back to feed per night, I think that's just like they only got room for 4 more grams of food,
3: So you said something that is kind of cool because you said, I don't know what state this baby will be. So yeah. For people on radio, explain, we're beside a burrow under a log and there's a baby in there?
0: Yes. So... at this point in the year, after their egg hatches, the adults will just kind of leave the chick in there. The chick just sits in the burrow, and the adults spend almost all of their time out at sea foraging. And then they'll come back whenever they've got food. They'll come back, they'll feed the chick, and then they'll leave. Sometimes they'll be in there for as little as like 2 minutes because they'll incubate when there's an egg. But now their job is just to get food.
3: Yeah. You mentioned that how many pairs again on... Kent Island, which is not a big island?
0: Yeah, so we have 20,000 breeding pairs here, so about 40,000 petrels. These are Leech's storm petrels, and that's a small breeding island. There are ones with millions, This is pretty... For the amount of research that we've gotten on the birds here, not the largest population.
3: No, but the biggest data bank for the species,
0: yes.
3: I think.
0: Yes, it is. This is one of the longest-running population studies in the world, actually.
3: Wow.
0: It was started in the 40s.
3: Yeah.
0: By a guy named Chuck Huntington, who was just working out here, and he was just kind of like, I want to check what birds are nesting where, what birds have stayed together, how big are they every year, when do they lay an egg, when does the egg hatch, and does that chick fledge? So he's started that in the 40s, and it's been going basically, I think, continuously since then, with changes and more different projects, different years, but always that same data.
3: Last year we were here and the there was a little system that the scientists were using to know if parents were here at night to feed or not. They had these little sticks at the door.
0: Yes, so that's a lattice system. And it's literally just, you know, we're in a little forest here. And you just find some twigs and you put them in like a fence in front of the gate. Now, not big enough so the bird can't get in, but about like, you know, a couple centimeter, 2 centimeters apart. And if the bird enters, it knocks the sticks over. Or if it exits, it knocks the sticks over. So that's a way you can tell.
3: The chick has been fed.
0: Yes. Or if you're trying to check for, you know, what adults are there that, the adult that was in there that I checked the ID of is gone.
3: Okay.
0: And it's likely that another adult is in there. So we want to get, now we're trying to get a way to do that that is even less invasive. So that's with RFID, like pit tags, the same thing as are on ID chips on pets. And we have a little tags with those on them. And if you put RFID antennas in the burrow entrance, you can tell who's there without even having to
3: bother. Oh, it's going to identify who's coming in.
0: Without even having to bother the bird. I think, you know, the dream is to get more information for less disturbance, right? Yeah. So the more and more we can do to bother the birds less and simultaneously get way more, like, higher fidelity information out of the burrow, like, we know exactly the time they come back. You know, we can know how long they stay in the burrow. We even are working with basically little weigh bridges, so we can tell how much they enter and leave, their weight of anything that enters and leaves.
3: Yeah, she showed that last year. That's unreal.
0: It's so cool. And with that, you can get so much data. You can get how much they're feeding, who's feeding, how often they feed, how, you know, like it's great if you want to look into parental investment.
3: Yeah.
0: So you can see it's really interesting. Some birds. In a pair, sometimes, so there's one bird that feeds every day. It's like coming back every day, feeding, like 10 gram meals.
3: And people have to realize, like listeners have to realize, they don't feed right off the shore of this island.
0: Oh, no, they go down to, I think this year we had some long trips. There was like a 2,400 kilometer trip that it did. They can do that in days. It flew around Nova Scotia and up into the North Atlantic and stopped at a little seamount right off the continental shelf.
3: And got the food it wanted for its chicks and came back.
0: On that one, it lost weight, which is really interesting. And we're still looking in on that. But this year, a lot of times they'll go off to like off of Cape Cod. They'll just fly like due south. Sometimes they will forage like right off shore.
3: Yeah, we do sometimes really, see them on the pelagics, but we have to go really far on the banks where it's deeper.
0: Yes, they like they feed on myctophid fish and little krill. So like little tiny lantern fish that like 1 or 2 centimeters long, and they'll swim up to the surface at night to feed. And then when they're up at the surface at night, our birds are just kind of, they're sea surface skimmers.
3: See, so I was not lying yesterday.
0: They just like kind of pick them off the top of the surface.
3: Yeah.
0: Our guys eat a lot of krill, so their vomit is orange.
2: Does birds have the RFID tags?
0: Not as here. Yeah. So we're working on that on our north end site. And I think there are plans to try and expand it here. The big kind of thing we're trying to figure out is power, because you have to get a way to power all these. And unlike the north end, which has no trees, we got trees here.
1: So no solar panels.
0: We have little solar panels for our north end ones, and they can last forever on those because the power draw is really low. But out here, it would probably either have to be find more efficient solar panels that can make use of the amount of light we're getting here, or big batteries. Really big batteries that, you know, you could feasibly like change that once every week or so. Like that wouldn't be too big of an ask, but beyond that, it might be too much.
3: For listeners, we're all waiting. You're sitting by the burrow. Explain a little bit what you're going to be doing for people.
0: So again, I was saying these are really well-established burrows. So entrance is here by that tag you guys found. And then we have to put...

Clavette speaking there with one of the researchers on Kent Island. Next week, we will listen in as Alain assists the scientist in getting one of these baby petrels out of those burrows to weigh it. That's going to be adorable, guaranteed.

0: We're about 9 minutes now before 5 o'clock. Well, it is the situation that residents of Nakawik Millville feared most. Yesterday, AV Group announced the temporary idling of their pulp mill facility in the community. The mill employs about 350 people and is a huge economic engine for that rural community. That pause on operations is set for the end of October, and those employees will be temporarily laid off. The CBC's Ian Curran was in Nakawik today, where he spoke to one of the mill workers.
1: My name's Rob McFarland. I live in Melville, just outside of here. Yeah, I moved back 3 or 4 years ago. The mill was struggling then, and had quite a few high-profile people contact me and ask me if I was interested in coming back, and I thought, well, the wife would be happy about that, me coming home and not working out west, you know, the two on, two off, even though it was a pay cut and stuff like that, but it's nothing like being home, you know what I mean? When you're home, you're home. So anyways, and that being handy, and it did pay a decent wage, and so, yeah, it was a good fit.
2: Yep.
1: And, you know, after being in there the first year or so, you know, I was told that things were supposed to be so much better and than what it was when I left. In actual fact, that was not the truth. It was probably a lot worse. And but anyways, we struggled along, and everybody was doing their part and really going overboard. The employees really went overboard and trying to keep the place going. And then we had the mill manager at that point was John Howell. He was doing a super job and really brought the morale up of the men. And we just started doing record production that they haven't seen in 5 or 10 years. And all of a sudden they fired him. So why your coach gets you to the playoffs and you fire him, you know what I mean? So there was the writing on the wall there. You knew something was up, and I'm pretty sure they had a hidden agenda, and no one will know the truth. But I mean, when you stop playing your suppliers and your woods workers and, you know, your surrounding businesses, you know there's a problem, especially when you're a multi-billion dollar company that's not paying their bills. The writing's on the wall.
3: Right. Right. When did you get a hinge? You were like, oh, this is going downhill.
1: Oh, probably, I would say 6 months ago, there was kind of hints of it, because we ended up having a lot of suppliers show right up at the mill asking for their money, right? And it's like, you know, how can you be a good corporation and not pay your bills when you're a multi-billion dollar company? You know what I mean? There's like, I don't know how their business model runs, but obviously it doesn't work very well.
2: Yeah.
1: I mean, to me, that mill could have been very successful and still could be very successful, where they can make 60 to 100 million a year, but they choose not to.
2: Yeah.
1: Because honestly, I think they want to walk away with it, and hopefully they don't walk away with their environmental responsibilities. And personally, I think the federal government, provincial government should step right in right now and seize the whole place.
2: Yeah.
1: To be honest with you. And let the employees run it until they can find a new buyer and maybe come up with a plan where the feds can and provincial government can put some money back in it. I mean, there's some key things that need fixed and some money needs to be put in it. But honestly, it has a huge impact in this whole surrounding area, probably in a 500-kilometer, you know, radius. And everybody's going to be affected from it. So, you know. The last time it went down, the federal and provincial government all stood back and said, yeah, they were going to do things and do this, and they never did nothing, honestly, in 2004. They helped negotiate. I mean, it was nice getting Adida in here for 20, 25 years, but, you know, you took a business and you ran it right into the ground, which didn't need to be,
2: yeah.
1: Right? It could have been very viable and very sustainable.
2: What's next for you and your family?
1: I don't know. We're going to see how this plays out for the next 6 weeks. We have 6 weeks, obviously, and that's not good. I mean, it's not going to be good for anybody. There's a lot of anxiety, and, you know, people are leaving. They're trying to find jobs wherever they can. And problem is we're losing all that good talent that we finally got back and started building on, which is very, you know, important. Your employees are supposed to be your number one asset, but that didn't turn out to be, you know, so...
2: Yeah.
1: Anyways, I don't know. It's that's depressing around the community, because, you know, a lot of people depend on that, you know, revenue and livelihood, and and then we're not going to have it unless, you know, some actual provincial and federal MLAs going to step up to the plate and get some, you know, kahunas and do something, right? And hopefully we see some action from them.
4: Yeah.
1: I mean, we need to see action from them because this shouldn't be happening in Canada, right? So, in my opinion, and I probably think a lot of other people would agree, and the problem is right now, if it sets idle, and the rumor is that they're not going to heat the place over the winter, you know, it ain't going to be no good after spring comes because the stuff all freezes up and stuff gets destroyed, and it makes it less valuable even for somebody that's interested in it. So,
3: so do you believe it's going to be a temporary closure?
1: I don't believe so, no. I think there's a hidden agenda here, and we actually don't know what it is, and I think if they could walk away from it, I think they're going to because they're practically there now, right? So
0: that was mill worker Rob McFarland speaking with the CBC's Ian Curran. You can read more on this story on our website at cbc.ca/NB. We will have more on this in the next half hour of the show as well when we speak with Natural Resources Minister John Herron, so stay tuned for that. We can sneak in a note here from our talkback line.
5: 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O'Neill Arena Theatre. 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All are welcome and donations are greatly appreciated. 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
0: Thanks so much for the call. 1-855-SHIFT-NB is the number to dial with your public service announcements. Lots more to come on the show. National and international news is straight ahead.

0: Welcome back. I'm Vanessa Vanderbilt. This is Shift on CBC Radio 1. Well, as you've been hearing in the news, the pulp mill in Nakawik will be temporarily idled. According to the company that owns it, we'll speak with the Natural Resources Minister about the situation in the community and what steps the province can take to help. Then, a local filmmaker is working on an unusual project. It's called Bigfoot People. Jared Carney will join us to explain what he's up to. After the 5:30 news, NB Power announced yesterday it has found a source of pellets for the conversion of the Beldune plant to biofuel. Chief Terry Richardson will join us to explain his community's role in that deal. Lederick is in the newsroom this afternoon. Hi there, Kate.
1: Hi, Vanessa. In the news, after nearly 2 days of deliberations, a St. John jury has found two men charged

0: charged with being an accessory after the fact of a 2024 murder, not guilty. Jurors began deliberations Wednesday and delivered their verdict this afternoon. Stephen Martin, 67, and Charles Pleasance, 59, were accused of assisting Janelle Thompson to escape legal consequences, knowing she had murdered 52-year-old Alan Christopher Lee. A New Brunswick man sent to prison 2 months ago for a series of financial crimes has been released on bail as his appeal unfolds. Daniel Bard is appealing his conviction and sentence on charges of fraud, money laundering, and possessing property obtained by crime. New Brunswick advocate Kelly Lamrock says he thinks the large size of school districts is part of the problem behind low student achievement. Lamrock is reacting to the latest assessment results, which show New Brunswick in last place in the country. And I'll have much more on these and other stories coming up for you at 5:30. Vanessa?
1: Thank you so much, Kate.
0: You're welcome.
1: That is Kate Lederich in the newsroom this afternoon. Let's take a look now at the weather. Current temperatures in the province range from just over 15 degrees in Edmundston this afternoon to nearly 24 degrees in St. Stephen. In between, Charlotte is at 16 degrees. It's 21 degrees at Alma, 20 in Moncton. St. John is also 21 degrees. It's 20 in Woodstock. Tonight we are expecting a few clouds. Winds northwest 30, gusting to 50 kilometers per hour, except as high as 70 kilometers per hour in the northeast this evening. Lows overnight between 4 and 8 degrees. Tomorrow, mostly sunny. The winds northwest 20 to 40 initially, but they will ease in the afternoon. Highs between 13 and 17 degrees. If you do have temperature-sensitive plants, it's going to be quite chilly overnight. Saturday into Sunday, close to 0 degrees. So frost a concern there. Sunday, mainly cloudy. There is just a chance of some isolated showers late in the afternoon on Sunday. Highs between 12 and 16 degrees. We're about 8 minutes now past 5 o'clock. For the last few weeks, people in the rural community of Nakawik Millville have been worried about the future of the local pulp mill. And yesterday, their fears were confirmed when AV Group, the company that owns the mill, announced it would be idled. The company is calling the closure temporary, but approximately 350 people in the community will be without work. AV Group is blaming market conditions and broader macroeconomic factors for the decision. John Herron is the Minister of Natural Resources. Good afternoon.
2: Good afternoon.
1: So you've certainly been aware this mill was facing some pretty serious issues. We've all been aware of that. What is your understanding of why the company made this decision now?
2: So I toured the AV Nakawik mill back in May 2025. This was a mill that I had, I was relatively familiar with from my earlier career, that I used to work in the steel industry and would have visited every pulp and paper mill through Atlantic Canada in a previous lifetime. You could see that the mill was did not have a high level of investment. There was visible deferred maintenance throughout the plant itself. My team at DNR, we are of a clear opinion that this is a facility that just didn't have a significant amount of investment over the last 20 years itself. This is not a tariff related issue whatsoever. This is a mill that just hasn't had the level of investment that it needs to be able to be competitive. Coming out of that tour in 2025, we had actually struck a what if committee at the Department of DNR within the forestry group, and the intent there was to prepare a future minister or your future government for what I would have called a closure or a curtailment that would happen in the future. Unfortunately, it happened sooner than even what I would have called at the time a proactive initiative occurred.
1: So you were concerned enough at that point to form a committee to look at the issue.
2: Exactly. We had our forestry leads begin a whiteboarding session on the we almost called it like a what if committee, and the notion that that we were focused on at that time is that particular mill is absolutely vital, a vital component of the forestry value chain. Is that why the New Brunswick forestry sector is so highly regarded throughout the country? Is that we have a home for every piece of fiber in the forest when we harvest. That softwood and hardwood, that saw logs, whether it's hardwood or softwood, or residual. So there's a home for pulpwood for pulpwood that is hardwood, and also hardwood chips. Hmm. Disproportionately, the NACLEC facility is the home for that. So that really does ripple the value proposition of a lot of our harvesting procedures. So, I mean, today what I'm most fussed about, there's 350 individuals who have an immense amount of angst and anxiety. They've lost their livelihood. When I first served as a federal member of parliament, I remember in my second month as an MP, the Cassie Lake potash mine flooded.
1: Yeah.
2: So I've seen what the effect that this kind of thing can have on a community. So, that's where my head is today. And the government in particular with working NB, we're in the process of readying and to be able to deploy a transition team to help the workers there on site. But I've got to find a home from a fiber perspective of about 700,000 cubic meters of hardwood to ensure the competitiveness of the forestry sector in the province.
1: I do want to ask you just when you were touring the facility a year ago, no doubt you spoke with people at the company. What sense did they give you of their commitment to that mill at that time? I mean, you could see the deferred maintenance. You would have asked the question.
2: Sure. I asked the question at any type of opportunity that we would have seen where we have forestry gatherings because there's a conference of that nature. And I signaled that I had some apprehension with respect to the level of investment at the facility. So I'm still shocked by that we're dealing with this on the basis from the of the angst that happened for the workers that directly associated mm-hmm. with the facility. But really, I'm not surprised. And the most stark illustration of this is that the company has not asked for any money. Hmm. At all associated with this. So my view is that the Birla Group is tapping out, and that's okay. And that's their approach. So what part of the work that we were trying to do to keep on our front foot, we've been in the process of engaging at least one world-class consulting entity that does detailed analyses on large forestry installations, such as pulp mills, sawmills, pellet mills, and the like. We need to be able to have a good understanding about what the magnitude of the problem is, and what level of investment might need to be made in order to potentially have another operator for that facility.
1: Okay.
2: Or at least have some of the subcomponents of the facility providing economic value itself. So that's the next step, and we need to make sure that we begin that process in earnest before winter comes, because if there is a cold idle in that plant, it could jeopardize the equipment.
1: Okay. AV Group has called the idling temporary, but it sounds like you don't think that's the case unless it there's a sale, for example.
2: When a company isn't, although they're suggesting that they're looking at their strategic options, and I think that's okay. But there has not been a dialogue saying, if we were able to invest in this, we could probably do that. That hasn't existed. So okay. The most stark illustration that I had about concern was, there were some smaller investments where they asked the government of Brunswick to participate in an upgrade of some smaller pieces of equipment, nothing of extraordinary. Might have been to the tune of like $10 or $15 million, and ONB said, okay, we might want to be a partner in that for you, but here's a condition: you got to run, I can't remember the exact number, you have to run the plant or both plants, Altaville and Nakawik, for a period of 24 months or 30 months, you know, subject to check, but it was something like that, and they weren't amenable to saying to guarantee that they would run. So that was a signal that they were now no longer in there for the long haul, or even the medium haul.
1: Okay, you mentioned Athelville, and in the release that the company put out yesterday, they indicated that this idling didn't affect the Athelville mill. What is your understanding of the future of that facility?
2: My understanding that that facility, nothing is going to change anywhere, anytime in the near term. But I have the same level of angst with respect to the level of investment at that plant. Now, maybe not the same level, because from what I'm hearing, it's not in the same level of deferred maintenance. That detailed analysis that I was suggesting that we wanted to do with respect to the Nakawik mill, we would like to spend the money to do that for the Altaville mill as well, because again, we want operators that are there for New Brunswick for the long term, and I'm not so sure that is the case with the current operator.
1: Okay, you've mentioned that you're looking for places for the pulp that the materials that had been dealt with at this mill. Let's talk, if we can, a little bit about the people affected here. I know you've been having conversations with Unifor, that represents 228 workers at the mill, as well as other employees. What are you hearing from them? What can you do for them?
2: Minister J.C. DeMoy, he's on point with respect to developing a transition team. That there's whole machinery of government, whether that be folks in environment, DNR, ONB, finance, but clearly the folks at post-secondary education, training, and labor, is that there are procedures that that PEDL undertakes. When you have a closure of this nature, where that transition team can be helping from help stewarding a process where folks might want to go and do something else from a career perspective, or might be having an analysis about where there are other existing opportunities. So JC's far more capable to be able to convey how the toolkit works with respect to PEDL. I kind of have my own hands full right now with respect to my responsibilities from DNR in preserving the value chain that really is the economic engine of the province. Yeah. There's $653 million of direct tax revenue that come from that whole value chain, and when you have a harvest block that you go into that has hardwood and softwood, it's economical to do that harvest, is because you got a home for everything. Right. If you don't, then you may not be getting the amount of wood supply that we need to make sure we keep all those machines turning that are vital to a lot of economies in throughout the province.
1: Okay. Before I let you go, what are your options there? And when can we expect a full response plan, I guess, to this situation from the province?
2: So my initial focus right now is getting that analysis underway. That we really need a sophisticated analysis to actually fully understand what the magnitude of investment would need to be to make that facility relevant in the long term. It really makes no sense to. I guess to the company's credit, they hadn't even asked for a smaller amount of money. But it makes no sense to throw a little bit of money at this if we're just going to have the same conversation 24 or 30 months later. So this is a big spend. It's beyond the economic heft of a little province of New Brunswick. We've had very constructive conversations already with our federal brethren, whether that be at NRCan, Minister or Secretary Wayne Long and I were on a group call earlier. That the federal government has signaled that they're very much open minded to a strategic investment that is critical to a value chain, but at this point we don't know with immense clarity what that ask might be. That's why I have my foot on the pedal right now to accelerate the process to ensure we actually have a very sophisticated analysis about how big the problem is at that mill.
1: All right. Listen, thank you so much for the time today. I sense that there will be other opportunities for us to discuss this. I appreciate it.
2: Absolutely. I appreciate your time as well.
1: Take care. Bye-bye.
2: Thank you. Bye-bye.
1: John Herron is the Minister of Natural Resources. You can read more on this story on our website at cbc.ca/nb.

0: We're about 23 minutes now past 5 o'clock. Well, a Fredericton filmmaker is looking to do a deep dive on a longstanding myth. Jared Carney has been greenlit for a show he is calling Bigfoot People, exploring the stories New Brunswickers have about the mysterious man in the woods. And Jared joins us now with more. Good afternoon there.
1: Hi, Vanessa. Thanks for reaching out.
0: It's great to have you. So, you know, I've probably seen the same grainy photos you have, but just so that we get on the same page here, who or what is Bigfoot?
1: Well, that's a big question and maybe not so easy to answer. But in the terms of most accounts that we're hearing sort of in New Brunswick, it's a large ape-like creature.
0: Okay, so you are hearing accounts. What is the story that you're hoping to tell with your show?
1: Yeah, I'm definitely hearing lots of accounts. So sort of as the title would suggest, Bigfoot People, what I was mostly interested in the beginning was the people who believe in Bigfoot and hearing the stories that they have to tell. And since releasing my casting call for the series, I've heard all sorts of stories. Everything from people just seeing signs in the woods that they think is Bigfoot, right up into direct encounters with Bigfoot.
0: Direct encounters?
1: Mm-hmm. We've had several people, hunting on the back roads or traveling and claiming to see the Bigfoot.
0: Huh. How do you hope this show maybe stands apart from other films and shows about Bigfoot?
1: Well, you know what? There's so much Bigfoot content out there. And to be honest with you, not a lot of it's really good. So I'm trying to sort of find the sweet spot between campy and serious and somewhere in the middle. I'm trying to really highlight sort of the whimsicalness and the mysteriousness of the Bigfoot. And so many encounters in New Brunswick going back to, I think, the 60s or the 70s. So we're just kind of the perfect spot for stories like that. We have a lot of deep woods and a lot of strange things happening out there, apparently.
0: What drew you to this idea for a series? I mean, was it a story that you heard, something that you saw? What was it?
1: Yeah, I sort of stumbled upon it by accident, to be honest with you. So going back about a year ago, I became aware of the existence of the New Brunswick Bigfoot organization.
0: Just hold there. There's an organization.
1: There's the New Brunswick Bigfoot organization.
0: Okay.
1: They are an informal group, largely online, but they have quite a large membership. So once I learned about them, I sort of became obsessed with them and reached out to them. And as luck would have it, they were actually meeting in a few weeks from the time that I had reached out to them. And they were just so nice. They opened me with welcome arms. And I spent about 4 hours out in the woods with them. Hmm. And I made a short documentary out of my time with them, which was called Bigfoot People as well. Screened at a few film festivals locally here. And when that was all done, I sort of felt like there was more to tell, more that I could get out of this sort of theme. And so I spent the better part of the fall and winter sort of pitching a series to turn this into a series of probably like 5 or 6 episodes.
0: So it's the Bigfoot community that convinced you, it sounds like.
1: 100%. They were so great. We treated each other with respect, and they were so just willing and happy to tell me their thoughts and experiences.
0: Yeah. What are some of those people telling you about why they believe in Bigfoot? Is it that they've had an experience themselves, or where did it begin for them?
1: There's a lot of people who I would say weren't believers until they had an experience or saw the signs of something. And then I think after that, discovering that there's a community of people out there who believe the same things that they do, I think it sort of justifies them a little bit, and they feel safe sort of talking to other people about the story and exploring the subject a bit further.
0: Is there an experience you were told that you can perhaps share with us?
1: Well, I don't want to give too much away.
0: No, don't do
1: However,
0: it.
1: there is one story that we sort of recently came through about a hunter in the backwoods who sort of took a wrong turn and got themselves stuck on a narrow road that he had to back out of. And that's where he encountered the Bigfoot and he has the scratches on his truck to prove it.
0: Goodness. Now you say the Bigfoot. Are we talking about one Bigfoot, several big feet? Is this a, how do you see it?
1: You know what? I don't know. The majority of the encounters I'm hearing about are a single creature. However, I have had a couple that have more than one in them. So there is a hypothesis of, parents raising young here.
0: So you've met the people, you've heard the stories. Do you believe, Jared? Right.
1: You know what? I don't know. I think as a documentary filmmaker, I think what I'm mostly interested in is the people who believe in Bigfoot and sort of capturing the, like I said, the whimsy and the mysterious of that and just having some lighthearted fun with it.
0: Yeah. So before we let you go, what stage of production are you at right now? Are you looking for more stories?
1: Yeah, we're wide open and listening to lots of stories at the moment. We'll probably go to camera in the new year and release the series sort of late spring, early summer. So between now and then, we have a casting call looking for people with stories, people who would be willing to talk about that on camera, of course. And they can reach out to us at BigfootPeopleNB@gmail.com.
0: BigfootPeopleNB@gmail.com.
1: You got it.
0: Okay. You never know who's listening, Jared. You could be flooded.
1: You never know, that's right.
0: Okay. All right. Listen, best of luck with it. Thanks for joining us. Appreciate it.
1: Thank you so much. Appreciate you.
0: Jared Carney is a filmmaker based in Fredericton. Well, coming up, NB Power is partnering with two First Nations in its plans to transition the Beldune power plant off of coal. We will speak to Chief Terry Richardson about his involvement. That's ahead. Right now, it is 5:30. Kate Lederick has the New Brunswick News.
2: Good afternoon. A judge has sentenced a New Brunswick man to just over 2.5 years incarceration for a violent, unprovoked attack in Moncton in March. 43-year-old Luke Powers pleaded guilty in July to a violent assault on a musician, John McLaren. The attack left McLaren unconscious and later in a medically induced coma. He said after the hearing that he felt the sentence could have been more harsh, considering the nature of the attack.
3: It was just such a random, crazy, like, moment for anyone to deal with. So I'm just grateful to be alive and grateful to be here. But do I think he should have got a little bit of a harsher sentence? Yes, I do. It is a little bit unfortunate due to his history of violence. But, you know, what can I do, right?
2: Powers was involved in another serious assault in 2014 when he admitted attacking three people with a knife at Eastern College in Fredericton. In that case, he was found not criminally responsible due to a mental disorder. Today's sentence was a joint recommendation by the Crown and defense. With time already served, Powers has just under 2 years remaining on his sentence. After a four-week trial and 2 days of jury deliberations, two men charged with being accessories after the fact in a 2024 St. John murder were found not guilty. Stephen Martin, 67, and Charles Pleasance, 59, were accused of assisting Janelle Thompson to escape legal consequences, knowing she had murdered 52-year-old Alan Christopher Lee. Thompson was sentenced to life in prison for second-degree murder in 2025. Jury deliberations started on Wednesday and finished this afternoon. Pleasance's defense lawyer, Matthew Oliver, praised the verdict.
4: I think we heard from upwards of almost 30 witnesses throughout the 4 weeks that we were going through it. So I think the jury wanting to comb through the evidence as closely as they can and make sure they came to the right verdict. It was really good to see that it took a couple of days. I think it showed everybody that they were taking their job seriously.
2: Lee's family members attended the appearance. His mother, Lorraine Jussum, said in an email she was shocked and disappointed to hear the jury's verdict. a New Brunswick man sent to prison 2 months ago for a series of financial crimes has been released on bail as his appeal unfolds. Daniel Bird is appealing his convictions and sentence on charges of fraud, money laundering, and possessing property obtained by crime. The 61-year-old was sentenced in July to 5 years in prison, but immediately sought to appeal. Bard was ordered to comply with various conditions, including turning over his passport and remaining in the province. He was also ordered to not seek or hold a job with authority over someone's property or money. He's required to return to the Court of Appeal in mid-January. News that a major employer is laying off its workers has not sat well with many in Nakawik. The AV Group announced yesterday that its pulp mill facility is temporarily closing and about 350 employees will be out of work. Fears had been rising after the mill stopped buying wood in August. Nakawik resident Mark Cormier says he thinks the region will struggle with the closure. If people choose to seek work elsewhere and move away, that will also negatively impact the town, he says.
5: There's not enough employment within the community to offset that kind of an impact in any community, I don't think. I mean, even if it was in Fredericton, you know, with a larger population, it would... There wouldn't be enough, you know, external employment to offset that, you know, immediately. So it's going to take some time for sure.
2: Cormier says he hopes the federal and provincial governments step in to take over the mill and keep it open. NB Power is another step closer to converting its Beldune generating plant from coal to biomass. It has secured a source for the specialized wood pellets needed for the transition. It's all in an effort to comply with the federal clean electricity regulations, which restrict coal generation beyond 2030. The utility is partnering with forestry companies as well as two First Nations on the project. Terry Richardson is the chief of Winpijawik or Pabino First Nation.
6: And then when we look at what it's solving, you know, the fuel that's left on the floor of our forests. When we look at the issues that we're causing there, you know, with fires in the region, with, you know, we look at BC, Ontario, the slash that's left behind from forest activity, this is an opportunity to take that and utilize it.
2: Premier Susan Holt says the change at the plant will make Beldune more attractive to those looking to invest in expansion of the port, defense, and minerals. And that is the very latest CBC News for New Brunswick. For news anytime, you can visit our website at cbc.ca/nb. Vanessa?
0: Is it beautiful there, Kate?
2: It is.
0: Yeah, it's stunning afternoon.
2: It's lovely. The sun shining, just a little bit of wind. Very nice.
0: Excellent. Excellent. I'm glad to hear it, and I hope that you have yourself a wonderful weekend.
2: Yes, you too.
0: I will do.
2: We'll talk on Monday.
0: Chances are pretty good, Kate.
2: I'd say 100%.
0: No, pretty much 100%. All right. Take care of yourself.
2: You too. Bye.
0: That is Kate Lederich in the newsroom this afternoon. Let's take a look at that weather. It's partly cloudy to mainly sunny, depending on where you are. And in terms of temperatures, just about 15 degrees at Edmundston. That's the low end. The high end, now 22 degrees in St. Stephen this afternoon. Tonight, we're expecting a few clouds. Winds northwest 30, gusting to 50 kilometers per hour for most, except those gusts as high as 70 in the northeast this evening. Lows overnight between 4 and 8 degrees. Tomorrow, mostly sunny. The winds northwest 20 to 40 initially, but those will ease in the afternoon. Highs during the day on Saturday, 13 to 17 degrees. We are expecting some pretty cool overnight lows. Right around the 0 degree mark. So take that into account if you have temperature sensitive plants left in the garden at this point. Sunday looks mainly cloudy. There is a chance of some isolated showers late in the afternoon, but a largely dry day on Sunday with highs between 12 and 16 degrees.
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8: Usually we walk about 25 steps, check to see if there's any ticks. There's one right there.
9: That's really the great thing about working with ticks to some extent is that, you know, sometimes you're working with animals that want to hide from you and it's hard to find them, but they're looking for us. And so it makes them easy to come by.
7: Summer tick season is also tick research season, as a new generation of scientists in the Maritimes build on the trailblazing of those that came before.
10: It seems like you've spent a good amount of your professional work on ticks.
11: I think it's the part of my professional work that I'm most proud of. I was a voice in the wilderness for a while. There are more voices now, which is good. Still a wilderness.
7: More Voices in the Wilderness, a documentary from Ivanui Davis. That's this Sunday morning on Atlantic Voice, after the 8:30 news in the Maritimes and most of Labrador, after the 9 o'clock news in Newfoundland, and stream Atlantic Voice wherever you get your podcasts.
0: We're about 22 minutes now before 6 o'clock. Well, NB Power is another step closer to converting its Beldun generating plant from coal to biomass. It has secured a source for the specialized wood pellets needed for the transition. It's in an effort to comply with the federal clean electricity regulations, which restrict coal generation beyond 2030. The utility is partnering with forestry companies as well as two First Nations on the project. Terry Richardson is the chief of Winpijiwik, or Pabino First Nation. Good afternoon.
6: Good afternoon, Vanessa.
0: So what made you want to get involved with this project?
6: Well, this project was pretty well a project that had, number one, it was Canada, Canada, Canada, right across the board, Canadian technology, Canadian partners, First Nations involved in it. And it, that was the first big attraction to this particular project. And then when we look at what it's solving, you know, the fuel that's left on the floor of our forests, when we look at the issues that we're causing there, you know, with fires in the region, with you know, we look at BC, Ontario, the slash that's left behind from forest activity, this is an opportunity to take that and utilize it. And what I really like about it, another thing about it, is it's Canadian energy security. You know, it's not relying on anybody else for energy. It's our energy and utilizing what we have to actually solve an energy issue.
0: So you are partnering with essentially three other entities on this project. Can you describe how this is set up?
6: Sure. It's Arix is the deliverer of the technology. There's two First Nations that are involved. We both have the opportunity to get equity, and that's where we're going through right now. Is the next will be our financing situation. It's almost like putting the chicken before the egg, right? Mm-hmm. Once you have it, now you can go through your financing. So we're going to be partnering with ourselves in the Eel River Bar, and then we also have Arbeck, a forest producer, who's going to be able to give us, they're organizing basically the feedstock that's going to be necessary. And then we have the Port of Beldun, which is going to be giving us a building, which is important because obviously you need a place to do it. And what's great is we're taking in the old Bennett building caused a lot of controversy, and it's vacant right now, and we'll be utilizing that building for this particular project.
0: Okay. And the community will have an equity stake, is that right?
6: That's correct. Yeah.
0: Okay. What role do you hope to have going forward? I mean, what does this look like for you?
6: Well, listen, you know, I always say we're not myopic here in the North, especially in Pabino First Nation. What's good for our region, it's going to create job opportunities here in the North. A lot of the people in the forest industry who are questioning where they're going to be, I mean, there's going to be those jobs. We're providing security to that. And what's interesting about this project is it's the first of its kind that's going to be using glorified pellets and bringing it on a industrial level, you know, where we're at commercial level. So this will be, I believe, a showcase where people can come and see it from across Canada and maybe the world as well to say, you know, how can we reach this? And it solves so many issues. And, you know, we're excited about it. And I think for us, it's bringing, you know, prosperity back to the North.
0: What do you think the benefits might be for your community?
6: Well, just the equity portion in itself is, you know, it's financing that we're going to have a return on. And that's important, you know, as we move forward. And then you also have, you know, possible job opportunities, possible contracting opportunities with the trucking. I mean, you know, it's great. I mean, it's a project that's a win-win, really. And we're transitioning from coal, which is important. So initially, you know, it'll be a mix of probably coal and biomass, thereby reducing the CO2 emissions. So I think it's great for us, and it's for the community. Obviously, any more financing we can get, the better it is.
0: What do you think the opportunity is here? I mean, initially, of course, these pellets are going to go to firing the plant. Is there a possibility that enough pellets could be produced that it could be an export or go beyond that?
6: Why not? I agree with you 100%. I think there is an opportunity there. Obviously, we want to solve our own issues first. But yeah, there could be an export opportunity there as well, which would be great for obviously New Brunswick, great for Canada. And again, I see this as a project that can go right across Canada.
0: The idea here is to use sort of a waste product really from mills. So you don't see any biomass product being harvested from forests in your own community, your own lands?
6: Well, we will. I mean, obviously there's an opportunity with the forests that have been burned already. We can actually utilize a lot of that mass that's already in the forest. Obviously, slash is a big issue. I think what a lot of people don't realize is all that waste from the forest, the tops of the trees and the branches, that's releasing methane gas as well. So if we're able to harvest some of that off of the floors of the forest, it's going to be a solution.
0: Okay, so there are possibilities there.
6: Yes, for sure.
0: You are a big proponent for investing in industry. Why is that? What else do you hope to be able to have a hand in the future?
6: I want to see, you know, I do get a lot of grief sometimes because we have four pillars we follow, and it's not always chasing money. It's, you know, social, cultural, environmental, and then economic. But if we have balance between those four, why not move on a project? And you know, what's great is we're in a situation in New Brunswick where it's not time to be divided. It's time to come together. You know, we look at what the world situation is. We know that our neighbors to the south are not so neighborly anymore. We have to diversify. And why can't First Nations hold the keys, and we can be the leaders in this and benefit, and the whole region and communities and province and Canada can benefit as long as we're all working together. And I think there's great opportunity right now. And I understand there's a lot of concern, obviously, about the environmental stuff. But, you know, if you're moving those projects in a good way, then the environmental issues will be addressed. And I support economic development because that's the key to self-sufficiency for my community. I don't want to be relying on government funding for the rest of my life. I would like to see our community prosper and be able to have its own money so that we have shortfalls in funding. We can address those shortfalls. If I want to build houses in my community, I can build houses in my community. I mean, that's what I want to see into the future.
0: What are you hearing from your community about this project?
6: They're excited. They came in, presented. Eric's obviously came in and presented, gave an update to our community. We see this as a great opportunity, obviously, for the community. They're excited. We have some young people who are saying, well, you know, there may be our job opportunities here. We say, yes, for sure. Hey, maybe I'll buy a truck and I'll do contracting. Yeah, for sure. You know, it brings the entrepreneurial spirit forward as well. So I think there's great opportunities with this project.
0: What are your next steps?
6: Obviously, we're going through the financing of it. Then next year, we have a windmill project that we're going to be building as well up north of 63 megawatts. So we'll be going through that as well. Then there's about four or five other projects, and we're pushing them one at a time, going through the, you know, the diligence that's needed, environmental, financial, approvals. You know, there's steps that are needed, but we're going to get there. And I would love to see the North be prosperous like it was at one time.
0: All right. Listen, thank you so much for your time today. Appreciate it.
6: Anytime, Vanessa. Thank you so much.
0: Terry Richardson is the chief of Winpijuwik or Pabino First Nation. Well, coming up on our CBC Sports Update, Canada goes for gold in men's volleyball and women's wheelchair basketball this weekend. Signe Butler joins us with the latest. First, though, beyond the tents at Harvest, there are shows in the Tannery, the Cap, and Wilser's Room. Slow Coaster have the late night spot at Wilser's Room tonight. Here they are with Fortune Teller's Heart.

0: That, of course, is Slow Coaster with Fortune Teller's Heart. We're 10 minutes now before 6 o'clock. Well, the Toronto Blue Jays continue their chase of a wild card playoff race, but with only 9 days left in Major League Baseball's regular season, are they in fact running out of time? And Canada's national teams in men's volleyball and women's wheelchair basketball are playing huge games this weekend. For more on these stories and other sporting news, we're joined by CBC Sports host and play-by-play commentator Signe Butler. Good afternoon.
1: Good afternoon, Vanessa.
0: So let's start, if we can, with the Blue Jays. They're in Texas tonight. What's the latest with the team?
1: Well, they're still in the hunt for the wild card, but they're definitely running out of time with just 9 games remaining on the season. Right now, they're 2 games back of that final wild card spot entering this series against the Rangers. And the Rangers are also 2 games back with an identical record. So there's a lot on the line for this series. Cleveland currently holds that final wild card spot. You know, the Rangers have swept the Jays this year. They only played a 4-game series earlier this season. Three of the 4 losses were by 1 run. So very close to, you know, in terms of competitiveness with each other. Definitely the Jays have their best starter of the season on the mound to kick things off. Dylan Cease, who's been sensational for them, takes the mound tonight. And they're just hoping that offense ignites, you know, the same offense that got them back into this wild card conversation can get ignited again down in Texas.
0: Let's hope so. Okay. In Moncton, of course, right here in New Brunswick, Canada's men's volleyball team can secure an Olympic spot. How is it looking for the Maple Volleys?
1: Well, they looked pretty good at the Norseca Continental Championships, which just finished up earlier this month, again in Moncton. Today, they're going to take on Mexico in a semifinal match. The winner of that goes on to the gold medal final tomorrow. You can watch all of that on GEM. The winner goes to LA 2028. So it's a big time for the Maple Volleys right now. They've already made the World Championships. So if things don't turn out this weekend, there is a backup plan for the World Championships. But I think that Dan Lewis and his team want to make sure they get it done this week. But they've got to win that game against Mexico today to get to the gold medal match. Canada rested a lot of their players against the United States. They lost that final in the previous tournament I was talking about. Yeah. And I think they're rested now. You know, they also gave some players some international experience. So if LA is in the horizon for this men's team, it'll be their 4th straight time that they have qualified for the Olympics. And the women qualified for the first time since 1996. So could we see double the volleyball pleasure when LA comes around? We will see.
0: Wouldn't that be great? Okay. Now, earlier this week, it was announced that Calgary will be one of the stops on the new X Games League season. Why is this significant?
1: It's kind of different. We're used to seeing the X Games as a singular event. It usually takes place in Aspen, Colorado, but now they're going to spread it around a little bit. So X Games League is a 3-stop tour, and one of the stops will be in Calgary. So it's kind of being touted as one of the biggest winter sports events in that city since the 1988 Winter Olympics. X Games, of course, you know, it's seen as extreme, but I think, you know, in Canada, we're used to winter sports. We're used to the snowboarding. We're used to people throwing themselves off a slope-style course. That's the kind of action you'll see. There's 4 teams. Their names are according to city or town. So Golden State, New York, Park City, and Whistler. And the draft was underway earlier this week, and a couple of familiar names, Olympic stars for Canada, Megan Oldham, who won 2 medals at the last Olympics in Milano-Cortina, is going to be part of the Whistler team, and also Liam Brearley, who's going to be part of that. New York, surprisingly, has Mark McMorris, the great Canadian, on the team.
0: What?
1: So I think that's a little bit strange, but it was a draft. So, you know, you just go where you're told, I guess.
0: This is an interesting concept. I think of these as, you know, like individual sports. And we're okay, teams, we're doing it. Okay, Team Canada goes for gold at the Women's Wheelchair Basketball World Championships. That's being played in Ottawa, I think. How impressive have they been so far?
1: Oh, my gosh. Amazing. And I think just home court advantage has been, you know, it's been to the Canadians' favor. They beat the Netherlands on Thursday night, 85-73. It was an exciting game. They advanced to the gold medal match against the United States. It's tomorrow afternoon. You can watch that on CBC Gem. The last time Canada won a medal at the World Championships was actually the last time they hosted in Canada back in 2014. They won the gold medal in Toronto over Germany that year. And just to let you know, a couple of the players that have really stood out, Katie Dandeneau from Pender Island, BC, has been sensational. She had 49 points in their quarterfinal matchup against China. She had 35 points against the Dutch in the semifinals. Erin Young had 34 points, 12 rebounds, 13 assists, like a triple-triple. So this Canadian team looks very determined to win a World Championship gold.
0: Okay, we'll see what happens there. Now, you are calling CBC Sports NSL or Northern Soccer League Game of the Week tomorrow. Tell us more about that and some other key matchups.
1: Yes, so the Halifax Tides are hosting AFC Toronto at Wanderers Grounds in Halifax. And Halifax was just bumped out of the fourth position, which is the final playoff position in the Northern Super League. So you have to finish top four in order to get to the playoffs. So that's what's on their mind. There's only five games left on the season, so it's crunch time. And Halifax has not beaten AFC Toronto at home, at their home field. So that'll be interesting. They've got the next four matches at the Wanderers ground. So they're hoping that home field advantage will be kind of like our women's wheelchair basketball team will go in their favor. As for AFC Toronto, they're missing a key player in Kaylee Hunter. If you heard her name this week, she's a striker. She competes for the under 20 Women's World Cup team. Canada's over there. They just made the quarterfinals. They're going to play North Korea on Sunday, but Kaylee Hunter had a hat trick. It was phenomenal. If you get a chance to watch her highlights, she's one of the stars of the NSL. Also this weekend, it's Vancouver and Montreal, Ottawa and Calgary. No teams are eliminated from the playoff contention right now. So there is a lot on the line this weekend, and I'm looking forward to calling that.
0: All right. Should be great. Thanks so much for this. Appreciate it.
1: Anytime.
0: CBC Sports host and play-by-play commentator Signe Butler. You can be sure to check out CBC Sports online, TV, social media for the latest headlines and trends, of course, from the sporting world. That is about it for us for this evening and for the week. Kate Lederich prepared and read our newscasts. Miriam Mesba filled in for Kate yesterday. Thanks for that, Miriam. Danielle McCready is Shift's associate producer and technician. Isabel Legere also joined us for a couple of days this week, which we always appreciate. Thanks, as always, to our CBC and Radio Canada colleagues for their ideas and their interviews. I'm Vanessa Vandervalk. I bought my Friday pass, and I'm heading down to Harvest to take in all of the excitement down there. Whatever you are up to this weekend, maybe the Terry Fox run on Sunday. That's always a big, big event right across the country. Whatever it is, enjoy it. And we will talk again on Monday. Good night.

0: They're some of the most high-profile and trusted doctors in the country. So it seems wrong when you log on to sites like Facebook and see names like Dr. Bonnie Henry, BC's provincial health officer, hawking dodgy pills and iffy prostate treatments. And it is wrong, because those videos, which are all over social media, are totally bogus. They're AI deepfakes that sometimes use the names, images, and voices of real doctors. And as our CBC News colleagues are reporting, they've become so polished in recent months that they're fooling real patients and even some of the doctor's own colleagues. Dr. Francois Marquis is a Montreal intensive care physician who's been the victim of a number of deepfake videos. We reached him in Montreal.
1: Doctor, can you describe for our listeners what one of the more recent videos, these deepfakes, are saying, the ones that are claiming to be you?
2: The last one was more like pills to remove arthritis and like joint pains and stuff like that. The ones of 2 weeks ago, they were way more disturbing because they were promoting a drug that could cure cancer. And that was like another step.
1: And it's your face, but also your voice?
2: So basically, it's my face. It's been extracted from footage from different interviews that went on live TV in the last few years. The voiceover is actually not mine. Okay. And it's probably a voiceover that was used in Europe because they recommend people stopping using drugs that are kind of not available in Canada, only available in Europe. Some of them, they are good enough that they have the lip sync part that is right. Some of them are, you know, done very crudely, but the quality is actually improving, and this is not this is not good news for me.
1: No, and not for people who might fall prey to them. When did you first see them? I mean, did they show up on your own feed, or did someone say to you, "Is this you?" How did you find out it was happening?
2: So it started like years ago, and something that you have to know is that I have absolutely no social media accounts. So I'm not on Facebook, I'm not on Twitter, I'm not on, name it, I'm not on it, except maybe LinkedIn. So I was not aware that that was going on. And then some people started to talk to me, friends telling me, "I've seen your face and you're selling drugs." That's kind of weird because, well, my friends, they all know that I'm not the kind of person doing that. But you know, the next step was patients and people from the community and people working in the hospital. And those people actually, they go into two categories. You have the people warning you, telling you, okay, there's something weird going on, you know, deep fakes with your face, be very careful. And then you have the people and they want to know if it's true and they basically want a discount. And that's coming from people working in the hospital. So when people think that, oh my God, this is so obvious, no one's gonna fall for it. No.
1: Have any of your patients been caught up in this, in the scam?
2: Not a lot of my own patients because I'm a critical care specialist, so I don't do a lot of follow-ups and everything. You know, my patients are incredibly sick, but I had, you know, patients, actually people coming in the hospital to talk to me about this because, you know, they all know that I work at Maisonneuve-Rosemont Hospital in Montreal, so they will actually show up in the hospital to talk to me in corridors or in the ICU. And sometimes they're not friendly.
1: I mean, what kinds of things have they said to you?
2: So I remember there was this gentleman that got ripped off for like, I think it was like $500 or $600. Oh. And he really wanted his money back. And he came in all the way inside the hospital and, you know, he was not agitated or anything. So he passed through security because the hospital is not a prison. There's tons of people coming in and out, and he went straight to the ICU and he was very angry when he came in and started yelling at me and wanted his money back and everything. And then we had to sit down and discuss. And in the end, he understood and, you know, left without any problems. But this is kind of a very bad situation in the ICU because obviously I'm taking care of the patients during that time. And those patients and the families, well, they don't have to see that and they don't have to risk anything. So that was like the most disturbing experience I had.
1: It's quite alarming, actually, on so many levels that someone would be tricked and, you know, that you can understand why someone would be upset, but then they would come in and you know, have that argument with while you're at work. And it's dangerous for you.
2: And one of the problem is, you know, losing money, it's terrible and we don't want that. But the problem is that when you're deep faking medical information and you actually say to the people, stop taking your medication and replace it, stop your chemotherapy, start using this whatever miracle drug, that's another level. It's not just about money. Obviously, there's money involved, but, you know, there's the trust with the doctors, but there's also the real absolute risk to your own health. And this is somewhere... This is a line that should never be crossed. You know, it's a step worse than just, you know, financial fraud.
1: What have you been trying to do to get these videos pulled down?
2: So it's very difficult as an individual to do anything first, because those videos, they will only stay online for a few hours or a few days. So by the time you try to reach anyone, it's basically impossible to find it back. So people are sending me links. I'm trying to, you know, record them, but, you know, a lot of them, I just miss them because I don't have the time to record them. Mm-hmm. And on top of that, if you go, and I did it, I went to the police and said, well, you know, someone is stealing, is deep faking me to sell drugs. They are taking me seriously. It's not that they are not believing you or anything, but there's not much they can do, because I was told that, you know, all those groups, they operate from outside the country. Mm-hmm. And so there's not a lot they can do. And obviously, I spoke with the Collège des Médecins just to tell them, you know, guys, you know, don't worry, I'm not the one selling those drugs, because I'm a real physician. So I have to make sure that I follow the rules. And then the most realistic thing I can do actually is to give interviews and tell people, you know, this is something that is real deep. Well, that's kind of way of saying that, but deep fakes are real. It's a real problem and they're getting better and better, and just be really careful and just tell everyone that in Canada, a physician is not allowed to sell drugs or, you know, publicly endorse, you know, a medication. That is the bottom line. If you see anyone pretending to be a physician selling you a drug anywhere in Canada, it's fake.
1: Doctor, I appreciate this. Thank you.
2: Well, thank you so much.
0: We reached Dr. François Marquis in Montreal.

throat. You sit around moping, crying, crying. You say you even thinking about dying?